0: Artificial intelligence is helping to keep an eye on Australia's wildlife. Shannon Kirkwood has the story.
1: Researchers from the University of Queensland have developed a tool which can quickly analyse millions of images taken by hidden wildlife cameras. The cameras, which are strapped to trees, can discreetly capture wildlife for months. There are thousands of them situated all over Australia. Researchers are using the AI platform to detect and rate elusive species, identify if native species are declining, assess if invasive species management is effective, and track biodiversity changes. They say better data use can directly improve conservation outcomes.
0: Tens of thousands of homes in Western Australia are without power after wild weather hit the state's southeast. Storms knocked over trees and power lines in Perth and have forced the cancellation of WA Day festivities in Fremantle. Wind gusts well over 100 kilometres per hour were recorded yesterday and could continue in WA's south and east today as a cold front moves across the state towards South Australia. A severe weather warning is also in place for abnormally high tides and damaging surf. Western Power says supply is expected to be restored by this evening. And three regional New South Wales towns will see the return of local newspapers this month. The Weewaw News, Narrabri Courier and Gunnedah Times have been purchased by the Times News Group and will restart operations on June the 11th. Turning to sport, the West Coast Eagles have secured their fourth win of the AFL season. They defeated Essendon 12-13-85 to 8-7-55. Coach Andrew McWalter says his team is moving in the right direction.
2: So I think we knew the Bombers, the week they've had, they were going to come out and be really fierce and competitive. And I thought we matched them probably and beat them in that in the first 10 or 15 minutes of the game.
0: Meantime, GWS continued its form with a 19-5-119 to 9-16-70 win over Melbourne. Fremantle remains on top of the AFL ladder, 4 points ahead of Sydney. And in cycling, Jonas Vingegaard has won the Giro d'Italia. The victory sees him complete the Grand Tour trilogy, that is the Giro d'Italia, the Tour de France and the Vuelta a España. Australian Jai Hindley finished third, Michael Storer was seventh, Ben O'Connor 16th and Chris Harper 17th.
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5: Hello and welcome. I'm Karina Wynne-Moylan and this is the Narratives Library National Edition. I started the Narratives Library in 2019 with a very simple idea. Everyone has 5 minutes in their life to listen to a story, so why don't we ask authors to read for just 5 minutes from their own book? You get to hear the voice of the person who wrote the words and then hear a short interview in which they talk about the story, the process of writing and being a writer. In fact, a whole lot of interesting things can be sparked by just a short 5 minute read. So every year I attend up to 6 writers' festivals across the country to record authors live. To date, there are nearly 600 authors on the Narratives Library website, which is categorised into novels, crime, romance, speculative fiction, young adult, children's books, Indigenous issues, arts, science, and we keep adding more categories every year. 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Just look under the Narratives Library National Edition. Each week I'll bring you 2 new authors across a wide variety of genres. That's up to 8 new authors a month, or up to 96 new authors in a year. 5 minutes, more or less, is just a small taste, but I hope it will lead you to explore the wealth of books being written and waiting to be read out there. Today we hear from retired MP and forest activist Richard Jones, who's published his memoir called Merging with Nature. Richard Jones' start in life was as an advertising writer and then a publisher, but it took an abrupt turn when he was deeply affected by nature and turned him into an activist for conservation. Frustrated by the process of change, he put himself up for election, and after serving as an MP and then an independent, he retired from politics and these days devotes himself to ceramics, planting trees and saving rainforests. It's been a life filled with wild adventures, risks and rewards, and I get the feeling he hasn't finished yet. Here's Richard Jones with merging with nature.
6: It was a cool sunny morning on the 30th of June as we walked up to the entrance of the Cumberland Hotel near London's Marble Arch. Peaceful anti-whaling protesters were holding up banners and signs in a line outside the hotel. A couple of London bobbies in their tall black hats stood alongside the protesters. It was quiet and friendly. Nothing much was happening. No one was jostling or shouting. The two bottles of blood were hidden deep in the pockets of my yellow waterproof anorak, one either side. The jacket hung loose and the bulges were not evident. These were the days before the paranoia about terrorism, and no one was expecting a terrorist act at the IWC meeting. My heart was beating faster than usual. I chatted amicably with the two police officers outside about how horrible whaling was and received friendly nods in return. I gave no hint in my speech or behaviour that I was agitated. I gave nothing away. That discussion with the officers was to pay dividends a couple of hours later. We entered the hotel lobby crowded with people from different nations without hindrance. I recognised several people I had seen the previous year and we exchanged pleasantries. David McTaggart greeted me warmly. We had fun together the previous year. I knew I could trust him, so I whispered to him what I was about to do. I wasn't sure how he'd take it. To my relief, he was enthusiastic and one of the few who would have been, I suspect. I told him I would try to get into the meeting, as I had in Canberra, and pour blood over the Japanese whalers. He told me he would be in the room as part of a delegation and would quietly line up the TV crews ready to film the event. Only he and I knew what was about to happen. John Saliba, owner of Chains Beach Whaling Station, and the man most feared by Australian whales, was right there in front of me. With a feeling of disguised horror and a forced smile, I held up my hand to shake his, and he took it, not knowing I was his would-be nemesis. He was perhaps the man I least wanted to shake hands with in the world. I held his hand in a tight grip as I asked him how much compensation he thought he might get when his whaling station was closed by the government. His smile turned to annoyance. He recoiled and tried to pull his hand away. Now he knew I wasn't being friendly. "It's not going to close," he said angrily as he tugged. "It is," I said. "How much compensation do you think you will get?" He plucked his hand free, shook it as though it had been contaminated, and I turned away. I met some Inuits and we had a lively discussion on the killing of endangered bowhead whales. They had been killing bowheads for some 2,000 years, but they weren't responsible for the severe decline in population. This had been caused by excessive pelagic, that's open sea whaling, in the Bering Sea in the 19th century. I had some sympathy for them as their hunting was genuinely traditional. The Americans, as is their way, had been ruthlessly trading bowheads for sperm whales with the Japanese. I was told the ratio was one bowhead for 100 sperm whales. Greenpeace people were also at the conference, but David Mintak had not told them of my plot. I went to their room in the hotel and suggested, as it was so quiet, that we should take over the meeting. They agreed it was a good idea. One of them discovered an unlocked side door. I advised them to say they were conservationists, but not from Greenpeace. Curiously, they didn't ask why, they just agreed. I didn't want the Greenpeace name to be associated with this in any way. We filed peacefully into the meeting and sat down on the floor in front of the chairman's desk, surrounded by officials from the whaling and non-whaling nations who were sitting behind desks covered in white tablecloths and piles of papers. The delegations were arranged in a U formation around the room. At one end of the right of the room were the American and Canadian delegations with David McTaggart standing behind them next to several TV crews pointing their cameras at us. Right near us on the left was the Russian delegation and on the right were the Icelandic and Japanese delegations. One of the Greenpeace members announced they had scrolls denouncing whaling nations for crimes against nature. He read these and handed them one by one to the Russians, Japanese, Icelandic, and other delegates from whaling nations. There was no crisis when we walked into the room. No one tried to stop us or raise the alarm. No one made any attempt to evict us. It was calm and peaceful. As soon as the scrolls were handed out, we all stood quietly and started moving out in single file past the delegations on our left to the main entrance of the room. I hung back and made sure I was the last one to leave. My heart started to pound furiously. I thought it must look so obvious. I was about to do something outrageous. I glanced at David McTaggart and he gave me a slight, almost imperceptible nod. It was on. Everything was in place. The TV cameras were trained on us walking out. My heart was almost leaping out of my chest. As I arrived behind the Icelandic delegation, just before the Japanese, I slid my hand into my right pocket of my anorak and swiftly poured out a bottle of blood. I unscrewed the lid, leaned over the Japanese delegates, and poured the blood slowly and methodically over their working papers in front of them. It splashed on their suits and the suit of an Icelandic delegate to the left. The dark red pool spread rapidly over the papers and the white tablecloth. It all happened in seconds. There was instant uproar and pandemonium. There were screams and shouts from behind. The Japanese delegates leapt hand into my right pocket of my anorak and swiftly poured out a bottle of blood. I unscrewed the lid, leaned over the Japanese delegates, and poured the blood slowly and methodically over their working papers in front of them. It splashed on their suits and the suit of an Icelandic delegate to the left. The dark red pool spread rapidly over the papers and the white table.

0: and held me at arm's length as anguished faces yelled and screamed out hysterically in high-pitched voices, "Police! Police! You're an uncivilized nation killing whales," I shouted again and again. "We are not uncivilized," a Japanese woman screamed back. We continued to shout at each other, and this exchange was reported in Time magazine. The noise, the uproar, and the yelling continued until the hotel security guard and David McTaggart arrived at my side simultaneously. David told the Japanese, "Okay, we've got him," and began peeling off fingers one by one from my torn collar. He was pretending to be a security guard. He and the uniformed guard escorted me through the throng, my arms held tight, to a small windowless room outside the main conference room. Moments later, a police officer loomed in the doorway. "What happened?" he asked, and appeared to recognize me. "Someone has just thrown blood over the Japanese, but it's all over now." "It's all over," he said. "Yes, it's all over." "We're going to take legal action," David began. "Don't worry, officer. He knows nothing about English law," I interrupted. I didn't want to prolong the engagement with the officer in case he found out it was me who poured the blood. The officer nodded and left. At that precise moment, someone let off smoke bombs, which filled the conference room and the corridor with thick red smoke. I had no idea who did this. It was nothing to do with me, but it was a useful diversion. The hotel security officer was annoyed that one of the Japanese delegates had punched him in the kidneys. He told us with a grim face his brother had died at the hands of the Japanese as a prisoner of war in Changi. That may explain why he simply let me go. I left the room and scuttled quickly through the smoke, head down, and met Debbie, my partner, waiting in the foyer. We walked rapidly past the police officers and protesters outside. No one said a thing. It was almost as though nothing had happened. As we sat down in the train at Marble Arch Underground Station, around the corner, we looked at each other in amazement and burst into laughter as the train jerked into motion. We had done it, and we were still free. I hadn't been arrested. I felt a great sense of relief and elation.
1: Richard, you just read a very tense scene of some, what we can say, affirmative action for conservation that you were engaged in. I think this was only one of many such acts you actually performed, isn't it, in your history?
0: Yes, I've done a few things. I've been off to Newfoundland and met up with the people who were actually organising the killing of baby seals, and that was pretty heavy duty. And I've been in demonstrations all over the world. I met with the bears in Hanoi, you know, the bears that are milked for their bile. Went to the Philippines and talked to the government there about introducing legislation to stop dogs being killed and eaten. There've been multiplicity, and I've organized demonstrations in Rome, in Germany, France, and all over the place. It's been quite a ride, actually.
1: Now, for people who aren't aware, you also were a member of parliament for a number of years too. So at what point did you decide, I've got to stop busting into meetings and doing this and instead maybe try and change some of the legislation?
0: Well, it's a funny thing because I was actually, I was the head of Fund for Animals at the time, and one of Liz Kirby's advisors, Armand Hicks, came to me and said, "Would you like to go into the upper house of New South Wales?" Because I had been a Australia Party before that. I said, "I'd rather be a senator," jokingly. He said, "Well, if you would like to be a member of the upper house, this is how you do it. This is the path." They were sort of choosing me, if you like, to stand. And so I followed the path that Armand Hicks showed me, which is basically joining the Australian Democrats, which I hadn't joined. I had to become an Australian citizen, which I hadn't been. And so I went through the whole pathway and then got selected, amazingly. And then won the seat, only narrowly, but won the seat nevertheless. And I held the balance of power for 11 out of 15 years, which is like they needed my vote on stuff, which is quite a handy position to have, I can tell you.
1: So at what point did you become disenchanted with the whole thing about being in Parliament and decide that, you know, you'd probably done as much as you could there, or that it just, you know, you felt you could be more effective in other areas?
0: What happened was I was elected twice. And then my term expired. And what happened in 1996, that the Democrats were giving preferences to Conservatives, which I thought was like unacceptable in my view. And so I bucked the thing and I actually wrote letters to two Labour candidates who were both Greenies. And I had been with one of those to Tahiti to actually protest the nuclear testing. And we'd done a protest in Tahiti sort of together. And I thought, well, it's disgraceful that they're offering, giving preferences to the Conservatives, real Conservatives. So I wrote a letter to each of these and saying, if I were a local member and voting Australian Democrat, I'd give my preferences to Labour, not Liberal, you see.

0: And then I wasn't aware that actually they were going to print these out in about 5 hours and distribute them to every letterbox on the electorates. And I got into severe trouble for that. And the following day, a couple of days later, they had a motion in the state executive to expel me from the party. So I said, oh, well, and it passed, including my leader, Elizabeth Kirby, who was great, by the way. And so I said, okay, well, then I won't be expelled. I'll actually resign myself. And so I was then stateless, if you like. And so the rest of my term from 1996 to 2003 was spent as an independent. So I had no chance of being re-elected anyway after that. So my term, 15 years was a lot of hard work. And we worked as a team incredibly hard right the way. I had all the portfolios by that stage. So I was actually a great position to be in because I was then the key person the government came to, like Bob Carr, for example. Bob Carr said to his advisors, give this man whatever he wants at one point. So I said, okay, I want this and I want that, like new national park here, new national park there. But then it all came to an end in 2003.
1: Well, at that point, let's go to the present day in 2026, because how long now have you lived on the North Coast?
0: I moved here first of all in 1991 and then started planting a forest from then in Possum Creek. And so I planted like 10,000 trees. I decided I wanted to plant 10,000 trees to pay at least part of my huge carbon debt. I have a debt bigger than almost anybody in the world, apart from Elon Musk. And so I wanted to try and pay down that debt a bit. And then shortly after that, I started taking up ceramics again. I started before 1975. And then Jo and I, on her birthday in 2007, started ceramics, and this sort of took over my life.
1: Well, it has taken over your life, but for people who perhaps don't know, you often appear at markets selling your work, and you donate part of the profits of that to buying back more forest, don't you?
0: Yes, we've saved about something like 55,000 acres of rainforest all over the world with the proceeds, and that's through Rainforest Trust. And the funny thing is that we've actually levered money from Jeff Bezos, because Jeff Bezos has been matching my donations. I think that's pretty funny. So Jeff Bezos has donated thousands of dollars thanks to the money I sent. So he's helped us save rainforests because we sent money. It's quite amusing.
1: Seems very appropriate somehow, very definitely. Appropriate. And now writing the memoir, it must have brought back lots of memories for you, maybe some good, some bad too as well, because it's a big thing to start picking apart your own life, isn't it?
0: It's enormous. I went all the way back to when we used to cower in a bomb shelter back during the war. I remember the war. I remember the wartime raids. I remember being in the air raid shelter when the bombers were going overhead and the V-1 what they call them, doodle bugs were going over. And when one of those landed, it wiped out like a whole row of houses in one go. And we heard those going overhead. So that concentrates the mind. Those were kind of innocent days in a way, apart from that. But then those days, everything was precious. Like newspapers had a value. No bottle was thrown out. There was no waste plastic. It didn't exist. So everything had it. We had the bread delivered to the back door in a wicker basket in tissue. Wasn't like throw away. So then I'm steeped in that conserver mentality, and that stays with me. And anybody of that era who started in that era would have that same thing. And we're appalled at the waste today.
1: So what's the future now with the book? Because you've finally come out of your little writing hole and it's time now to go out and tell people all about it. How do you think people are going to receive it? I know that's a difficult question to answer, but the book now is going to be launched at the Book Room, but that's going to be the first of many instances where you'll have to promote it and travel around with it too. And have you thought about that aspect of it?
0: I have sort of thought about it. I think what I'll be doing is promoting on social media, like Instagram and Facebook, and having a QR code so people can actually check this code and see what it's all about. I used to be involved in mail order on a mass scale, like mailing every single household in Australia several times, back in the day. We don't do that anymore. So I'd be marketing it through social media. And we're distributing ourselves. We're not using a distributor. So it's all quite hard. The problem is if you go through a publisher and a printer, you get virtually nothing back, and maybe sometime next year you get a check. So we're doing it ourselves, which is kind of a hard yard, So basically, we will be touring around. We'll have another launch in Sydney, hopefully, it hasn't not organized yet. And we'll have the website up and running within a few days. And people can go onto the website and then check it, and then they can buy them as many as they want. Some people are buying 4 and 5, which is interesting, and giving them out to their children and to other people as gifts, which is kind of interesting. That's already happening.
1: It's fantastic, and we wish you the best of luck with the book. Thank you, Richard, for coming in today. For the rest of you, you can go to the website and order your own copy or multiple copies.
0: Thank you.

0: The John Flanagan Trio there with Always Something to Complain About. And Richard Jones was recorded at Studio 3 in Bangalore in 2026. And now another Richard with a little bit of poetry to round off this segment. Celebrated poet Richard Tipping here recounts how one of his poems came into being courtesy of AC/DC and follows up with three more poems for us. Here's Richard Tipping.
1: I'm going to read a poem called Writing Class. At one point in my life, on my way to a PhD, I did an MA and I had to do a couple of units as well as my thesis. And at that time, I was teaching communication at the University of Newcastle, and it looked like we might lose our entire department. I thought, what else could I do? Maybe I could teach creative writing. I know, I'll do a creative writing class with Dorothy Porter. That was terrific. Dorothy one time brought in a ghetto blaster and said, right, today we're going to write a poem while I play AC/DC very, very loud. So I'm going to blast you with this rock and roll and you're going to write right now. This is what I wrote. And when I read it out, nobody could believe this is what I wrote while listening to AC/DC at very high volume on a not very good quality system. This was it though. Writing class. The poet presents himself as a dichotomy. Whatever is apparent becomes obscured, and all the luscious facts wither into hard statistics. Born here, did that, intended something else, but I forget what. The intruding eye. The breakneck speed on machines of make-believe, which finally slow motion curve into the cemetery. Alibis salute the endless proud moments passing in formal parade. I returns to me and assumes him. The biography keeps breaking into the picture, looking for safety pins or paper clips or a staple gun, anything to fence out layers of advice peeling from public walls. Reality is for people who can't cope with art. Written words line up like bright pills in a glass case, your fingers turning the key. Time is for people who can't stop. Rigor mortis keeps looking at the clock. Mangoes. Mangoes are not cigarettes. Mangoes are fleshy, skinful, passionate fruits. Mangoes are hungry to be sucked. Mangoes are glad to be stuck in the teeth. Mangoes like slush and kissing. Mangoes are not cigarettes. Mangoes are idiosyncratic, seasonal seducers. Mangoes are worse than Adam's apple. Mangoes are what parents and parliaments warn against. Mangoes like making rude noises. Mangoes are not extra mild. Mangoes are greedy, delicious tongue teasers. Mangoes are violently soft. Mangoes are fibrous, intestinal love bites. Mangoes like beginning once again. Mangoes are not cigarettes. Mangoes are tangible, sensual intelligence. Mangoes are debauched antisocialites. Mangoes are a positive good in the world. Mangoes like poetry. Deep water. I'd be myself for you. I'd stumble through fragmented bits of speech, quick-breathed, grabbing words away from silence, stuttering through pause to meaning, then open to your smile. I'd be myself for you. Aqua profundo, the sign at the harbour pool, in weather baked like custard, slurping pineapple frosties, then splash and dive. I'd be myself for you, difficult enough to be simple, harder to be naive, resurging as if bizarre wave breakers of suburbanity, then call us the poet's union. I'd be myself for you, embracing puzzlement, I'd give silence the right to be heard. Dazzled by grace, I'd lay down clumsy and or delicate, then smile for you and for myself. Beyond 2020. The developers are eating raw money, shooting out huge holes in the ground. Architects computing blueprints of the bank juggle laptop martinis with projected rents. Town planners click PowerPoints from helicopters, prime cut fillets of prestige CBD. Entire histories are wiped out in a week. Nooks, crannies, layerings of footsteps, whispers, reflections, urgent corridors, all smashed to rubble, whistle and dust. The deep holes wear high fences out of shyness, narrow slits where pedestrians peer in, see lithe men working, dot high in celestial cranes. Yellow pile drivers on solid sandstone beds are banging steel rods right through to China. The brainwaves of corporate clients for colour schemes and naming rights are fed repeatedly into the small blue screens. Industrial sunsets, absolute waterfronts, the best. Some holes sprout complex foundations and stop, all greys and rust, those big boys temporarily bust. Nubile futures brokers wink and wave their mobiles, call in the foreign capital from the skirts of Mother England to the pants of Uncle Sam to the dark silk suits of post-imperial Japan. China waits. Giant palm trees start arriving like prisoners in trucks.
0: You've just been listening to Richard Tipping reading from his book Instant History. He was recorded at the Literary All Sorts Festival at Kai Ogle in 2022. And before that, we heard from Richard Jones reading from his memoir, Merging with Nature. Narratives Library National Edition is produced and presented by me, Karina Wynne-Moylan, for Bay FM 99.9 and is available across Australia on the Community Radio Network. 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

0: Hello and welcome to Cinemascape, your show on the radio about the movies. This week, as always, we have three new films to review. First, Paul Rudd has a bromance with a boy band member in Power Ballad. Then, Henry Cavill and Jake Gyllenhaal lock and load in a new Guy Ritchie actioner In the Grey. And finally, Claire Foy befriends a stubborn goshawk named Mabel in H is for Hawk. You're listening to Cinemascape. Hello, welcome to the show. My name is David Michael Brown, and today I'm joined by Erin O'Sullivan. How are you, Erin?
1: I'm very well, thanks. How are you?
0: Very good indeed. I think we have some interesting films to discuss. And I'm going to kick things off with Power Ballad. Now, anyone out there who has heard the name John Carney, he's a director, writer-director. He was the bass player for the Irish rock band The Frames for a few years. And his first film was a musical called Once, which I absolutely loved. Absolutely fantastic. We're going to listen to some songs from Once today because the Power Ballad soundtrack is not available yet. And it was absolutely fantastic. And kind of really kind of focused on like the songwriting art and the passion of music, and was very, very Irish. He went on to make Begin Again, Sing Street and Flora and Son. And now he has made, I guess this is slightly more mainstream, as anything with Paul Rudd is going to be. But Paul Rudd plays the brilliantly named Rick Power. And what Rick...
1: You couldn't do anything else except join a rock band with that name. Like, that's it. You're done.
0: You're done. And he is an expat, an American expat living in Ireland. And he's a wedding singer. Because he had his kind of crack at the big league fame. It sounds like his band was kind of almost famous for like half an hour. But, you know, you see him play. You know, this is the band. Their repertoire is like Celebration by Kool and the Gang, Summer of 69 by Bryan Adams, you know, Man Eater by Hall and Oates.
1: All the classics.
0: All the classics. And a stirring version of Boys Are Back in the Town by Thin Lizzy. So that you can get the idea of the kind of wedding band they are. And they go to a kind of a zhuzhi wedding in this kind of mansion one evening, and it's one when they're going to stay over the night. And while he is there, one of the guests, and much excitement of the rest of the guests, is Danny Wilson, played by Nick Jonas, who's an ex-boy band member who, you know, the band have split. And all the other band members have gone on to have really big solo careers, and he hasn't. You know, everyone loves him, but he just hasn't managed to come up with that song. That, you know, he hasn't had his moment as a solo artist yet. But anyway, you know, the band is playing. As you, I guess, any wedding, when you have a famous singer, the singer goes on stage, and the two of them sing I Wish by Stevie Wonder, and it's actually really, really good. Paul Rudd can sing. I didn't know he could, but he sounds really good. And the pair of them, you know, by hook or by crook, they have a drunken night together. You know, Danny invites Mr. Power to his room, and obviously the band are all in like these really scummy kind of digs out the back, whereas Danny has this glorious, massive big room, and he's got his own studio in there because he's trying to write this song. And yeah, they just have a fantastic night, very drunk, lay out their hearts, and at one time Rick, you know, plays a little bit of a song he's been writing, and anyway, they say goodbye. Danny gives Rick this guitar, you know, as a token of their friendship and this wonderful night, and they go off. You know, fast forward a little while, and suddenly Danny is having the biggest hit of his life.
1: No.
0: With a song called How to Write a Song.
1: No.
0: Open bracket, without you, close bracket. And then we reached a point when it's kind of, you know, obviously Rick Power. I just like calling him Rick Power.
1: Rick Power. Mr. Power.
0: Mr. Power is exasperated and infuriated. And everywhere he goes, all he hears is this song. And all he talks about is the fact he wrote this song. Mm-hmm. But even his wife and his daughter are like, sorry, we can't remember you ever singing that one. You know, so he just No, and he checks all his emails, and he's deleted any emails that had it, and he didn't record it anywhere, even a snippet of it that he can remember. And then it goes on to, you know, you have the comedy moment when he gets one of the bandmates goes with Danny, and they go to LA, and they confront Danny, you know, just kind of, this is our song, what are you doing? You've taken my song. And it all goes from there, you know, and it's really good. It's good natured. The song, thankfully, is quite good.
1: Oh.
0: Yeah, it's quite a stirring kind of big, but it is a big power ballad.
1: Yeah.
0: You know, you could imagine it doing very well in the charts. And look, Rudd is in full on charisma mode.
1: How does Jonas go?
0: He's actually pretty good.
1: Yeah.
0: Yeah.
1: Because they were on like Disney TV and stuff as kids.
0: Yeah, they've all done a bit of acting. He's really good. And he holds it together. And when they do have the big confrontation scene, it doesn't necessarily go where you think it's going to go. And an interesting thing about the film is, you know, it lacks, I mean, anyone going there expecting to see Once, it will be disappointed, because it's a very different film. That was a very emotional and authentic film, but it's just hugely entertaining. Kind of, it's that collision of rock and roll and pop glitz, and the two leads are just great, you know, because they are what they are. Yeah, I mean, Paul Rudd isn't a washed up rock star, but he kind of embraces it very well. And Nick Jonas is a band member of a boy band who's tried to go solo. I mean, they've done quite well. So, yeah, it's just kind of like heartfelt, feel-good formula for a movie, you know?
1: Nice.
0: And sometimes that is what you want. That really is what you want. And just to see Paul Rudd belting out these numbers with a grin on his face, he's looking a bit dishevelled. Like, any Paul Rudd fans out there are going to love it.
1: Sounds incredible.
0: you're a Paul Rudd fan.
1: For Paul Rudd fans, and I guess fans of rock music films, out of five, Dave...
0: Yeah, out of five. As I said, really enjoyed it, and I love John Carney's films. Always kind of go to the heart of that creative process and writing music, and I really like that. Was it 100% successful? No. So I'm going to go for 3.5 out of 5.
1: That is 3.5 out of 5 stars for Power Ballad, and we will be right back after a little bit of music.
0: Yes, indeed. This is Falling Slowly from the Once soundtrack.

0: Hello, welcome back to the show. That was Falling Slowly by Glenn Hansard and Marketa Urglova from the Once soundtrack. And now, Aaron.
1: Yes.
0: The latest from Mr. Guy Ritchie.
1: It's
0: the
1: time for In the Grey.
0: Yes, how was it?
1: Look, much like the title suggests, it operates in the grey.
0: They should have called it In the Beige.
1: Right? This film by Guy Ritchie, like you say, is kind of an action heist, but the heist is about reclaiming debt for an asset management company or person from someone who is refusing to pay it back. So the heist is kind of digital transfer lawyer land instead of gold bars in the bank vault. And the action is sort of very planned for. So we spend a lot of time in the planning stage for this. It all starts when Rachel, played by Eliza Gonzalez, spends the first third of the movie telling us exactly what is going to happen. It's a lot of exposition in a voiceover. And Guy Ritchie does this a lot. He does his quick cuts to a voiceover. But I did find that a lot of what was said in this voiceover wasn't shown in enough depth for me to really latch onto it. So Eliza is meeting with Bobby, Rosamund Pike, who's very high up in an asset management company. She's lent money to Mr. Salazar, Carlos Bardem, and he's refusing to pay it back to the sum of about $1 billion. Eliza has two people that she works with very often when it comes to recouping these assets, and that's Sid and Bronco, played by Henry Cavill and Jake Gyllenhaal. She calls them up. They're going to figure out a way to get this money back so that they get paid. Now, the chemistry between Sid and Bronco is good.
0: I like that pause. Good?
1: It's probably one of the most interesting points in of the film for me, but you really have to lean into it. It's not like laid out for you to enjoy. They have some really nice bantering moments, and a couple of people have said it's almost like they're husbands in this film, because some of the lines that were usually played for laughs around that aren't really played for laughs. But conversely, we don't spend a lot of time with them. We don't learn much about their history. They spend a lot of time worrying about Eliza instead and just planning for this heist. So you really kind of have to lean in if that chemistry is what you're there for. But I will say that that's kind of a problem with the film as a whole. A lot of these characters seem interesting at a surface level, but we never learn more about them. There's one particular point towards the end of the film where Rachel is with two other people in the desert, and she has a moment where when one of them, this isn't really a plot giveaway, but one of them is killed, and she seems distraught by this. We have no idea who that person is or what their relationship between each other is, and I'm not sure if this is like a relationship that she's lost. Is it just a client? Was it just a meeting? What is happening here internally for these characters? I'm just not sure. And we never get that internal drive for a lot of them. It's really focused on the what is happening next.
0: And I think that's probably a problem with a lot of Guy Ritchie's, like, stuff that's great, like Lock, Stock or The Gentleman. Yeah, they are fantastic characters, but you very rarely go anything beneath they're a bunch of geezers, you know, going to do some hijinks or heist or shoot someone or steal something, and that's generally it.
1: I do think, though, that some of those characters had traits that made you feel for them. Like, if they had died, you would have been like, oh, I liked that guy. Whereas a little bit of that is missing in this film. So we spend the first third kind of setting up this the legal hijinks of asset recovery. The second third, we go to Salazar's island and we plan the heist and the evacuation once they get him to sign the bank transfer. And then the last third is the twist, which wraps everything up. It's not much of a twist. It kind of just allows what had been planned to play out. And then the film ends quite abruptly, I felt. Maybe it was because there wasn't that, like, emotional cathartic wrap-up, because there wasn't a lot of emotion in the film. I'm not sure. There is one good thing. So Bobby, played by Rosamund Pike, is the person for whom they're trying to get this billion dollars back. Rosamund Pike is excellent, I think, in pretty much everything she does. And she has a few moments where you really understand who she is as a person and the role she's fulfilling. And her ending is satisfying, I think. But she's on screen so little that if that's the only satisfaction you get, what are we doing here?
0: And it does seem, and I guess this goes for a few modern thrillers now, we are getting to an era when, you know, the big move, the big play is all done looking at a computer screen.
1: Yes.
0: It's not like in, you know, Goldfinger with James Bond trying to stop, you know, you see all the gold bullion being stolen, whereas now it's kind of like, you know,
1: we press some buttons.
0: Press some buttons. So I mean,
1: we had a couple of companies and we found their assets.
0: Is it exciting as an is it an action film?
1: It's more of a heist film than an action film. There is some action. It takes us a long time to get to the action. It's largely in the last part of the film when we finally see the plans put to use. And it is very much gunfire action. It's not really like hand-to-hand or much combat or anything like that. There's not a lot of spectacle in the action. It's really about like the planning, like the Ocean's 11 kind of, then we do this, then we do this. Here's all the plans we have. Here's the map showing our routes.
0: And is anyone a Cockney? It is a Guy Ritchie film. He normally has at least one.
1: Yeah, look, Henry Cavill kind of is a little bit like that sometimes compared to everybody else. It's a much more American film. Look, there's some pretty good editing, as you would expect from a Guy Ritchie film. The locations are nice. I just feel like there's a lot we don't know about this film, and we spent so long learning about what was going to happen. It would have been nice to learn why.
0: So, I'm interested, what score are you going to give this out of five?
1: Look, it was an enjoyable watch. I'm going to give it 3 out of 5 stars.
0: That's 3 out of 5 stars for In the Grey, Guy Ritchie's In the Grey. We're now going to listen to another piece of music from the Once soundtrack. This is Say It To Me Now by Glenn Hansard.

0: You're listening to Cinemascape. You just heard my review of In the Grey, which I gave 3 out of 5 stars. And it's time for our final film of the show. Dave, H is for Hawk. How did you find it?
1: Yeah, this is a really good little movie. It's a biographical drama directed by Philippa Lowthorpe, who co-wrote the screenplay, and it's based on the 2014 memoir by naturalist Helen MacDonald. A fantastic cast, headlined by Claire Foy, and also including Brendan Gleeson, who's always good. You can just put him in anything and he's going to make it more interesting. And the film chronicles Helen MacDonald, who's played by Claire Foy's experience of grief following the sudden death of her father, played by Brendan Gleeson. And that happens really early in the film. It's not really a spoiler here, but we do see in flashback their relationship, and they had a fantastic relationship. And her father, you know, there was always this thing about hawks and birds. He was always had an interest. So when he dies, she makes the decision to train a goshawk as a kind of a means of coping with that loss. You know, the bird becomes basically her father. And what follows is actually a fascinating look at how you get a wild hunting bird to behave and do what you want, to come back to your arm, but still keep its instincts. I mean, you can't keep a bird like that without it going hunting, you know. And there are a couple of scenes when she presents the bird to kind of groups of people, and there's this big discussion about, you know, ethically, should you be keeping this bird?
0: Oh yes, like cats in the backyard.
1: Yeah, exactly, yep. Exactly. You know, and she's like, you know, they say, how can you train a bird to kill animals? But she's like, yeah, but they eat it for food, and they would do it anyway. Yep. So you do have a lot of that argument going on in the film. But the interesting stuff is, like, apparently Claire Foy had 2 weeks of training, formal falconry training, to get to this point. But she's literally there with one of those kind of gloves on her arm with this massive bird. And especially during that kind of, I guess, the beginning of their relationship, when she's trying to gain the trust of the bird, and the bird is basically strapped to her arm going, what am I doing?
0: Who are you?
1: Yeah, who are you? What am I doing here? And this bird is like flapping and just angry and like pecking at her, and she's there, you know. And I think that adds this kind of authenticity to the film, which is just glorious. It's also, I mean, it's one of those films, it's just every frame is nicely, it looks nice. You know, it looks glorious. The cinematography kind of captures these lush green kind of environs in South Wales and in Cambridge. The performances are really good. The bird as a kind of an allegory and representing a dead father is a bit clumsy at times, and I guess a bit obvious, but it doesn't make it any less emotional. Like, it packs a wallop by the end. And Claire Foy is fantastic. I mean, she was wonderful in The Crown, and she's a bit rougher and readier in this. You know, there is a point when she's been living with a bird in her house. So the bird lives in a house, and
0: does it have its own bedroom?
1: And the family come in, you know, to kind of see how she's doing, and, you know, there's bird food everywhere and, you know, various, you know, bird products, and it stinks, and she's looking a bit rough, and, you know, and so you've got that kind of whole thing as well, kind of mental health and dealing with grief. And, you know, in reality, should she be speaking to someone professional rather than getting this bird? But then the relationship between her and the bird is really nicely played. You know, like, there's one sequence when she takes the bird out for the first time, you know, and with this, a friend of hers who's also involved, and in the whole bird scene, you know, and they stand a couple of meters away and try and get the bird to hop from one of their arms to the other, and then it gets bigger gap as the bird kind of, I guess, gains confidence and trust. and the joy in her face is like palpable. It's kind of really nicely done. So I think she's absolutely brilliant in this. As is the bird who plays Mabel. Like, fantastic. I've no idea how many birds they use.
0: How many birds?
1: Or was it one?
0: TV birds.
1: Yeah. I mean, how do you do it? I have no idea. It seems like you get a bird to do anything if you feed it. So, but
0: the same for all of us, really.
1: Exactly. But look, I really enjoyed this. I mean, there's some great performances. And just, as I said, the relationship between Claire Foy and the bird is fantastic.
0: Sounds like a beautiful film. Out of 5, Dave.
1: As I said, it could be, but saying all that, it can be a smidge clumsy at times, and a bit melodramatic, but it got me with the feels at the end. And the bird is fantastic, so I'm going to go 3.5 out of 5.
0: That is 3.5 out of 5 for H is for Hawk, and we will be right back.
1: You've been listening to Cinemascape. Today, I, David Michael Brown, gave H is for Hawk 3.5 out of 5 and Power Ballad 3.5 out of 5. And Erin O'Sullivan gave In the Grey 3 out of 5. Thanks to Erin for joining me today and to Eastside FM, where we record the show every week. We acknowledge the Gadigal people of the Eora Nation on whose land we meet and the traditional custodians of country throughout Australia and their connection to land, sea and community. Cinemascape is broadcast across Australia via the Community Radio Network. You've been listening to Cinemascape, and until next time, enjoy your movies.

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1: Keep thinking it gon' get better. Had to make it through the rain, cause life don't stop for the weather. Had to change my life around, cause I forgot my endeavors. If I ain't do this for my daughter, what the hell would I tell her, huh? I kiss her hair when she asleep. Think about the times when I was down and I was weak. When she was just a newborn, I was out here.

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1: I can't fight fear. 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
3: Hello, I'm Laura Devoy. The Health Minister says there's more work to do in the home aged care space. New data shows more than 100,000 Australians are still on wait lists for in-home aged care, despite wait times falling. During the first 3 months of this year, wait times decreased by 2 weeks for high priority cases, now down to between 1 and 2 months. Mark Butler spoke to the ABC about the challenges in addressing the issue.
4: Satisfying all of that demand is going to be a very difficult job for government. We don't have any higher priority than a good aged care system. But the fact that at a time when demand is growing faster than it ever has in our country's history, we've seen wait times come down at every single level, is incredibly pleasing.
3: Thousands of residents remain without power across southern Western Australia after storm damage. With the details, Shannon Kirkwood.
5: The SES has received around 700 calls for help in what's being described as a once-in-a-five-year storm. A number of WA Day events have been cancelled as a result. The Bureau of Meteorology says a record 135 kilometre per hour wind gust was recorded at Cape Leeuwin as the cold front swept through. A Storm Watch and Act covers much of the state's southern regions, while conditions are easing in and around Perth. Elsewhere on the first day of winter, snow is forecast for Tasmania's highest peaks today.
3: A $1.6 billion rare earths project in the Northern Territory has been declared the first significant project under the Territory Coordinator Act. The Arafura Rare Earths Nolans project is located 135 kilometres north of Alice Springs. The NT government says it will produce the critical minerals needed for advanced manufacturing and defence technologies. Territory Coordinator Stuart Knowles says it will be the first project of its kind built in Australia.
6: It now unlocks the full suite of powers available to the Territory Coordinator to fully support this project, to get it to come to reality, to start operations for an estimated minimum 38-year mine life.
3: Construction is set to begin in September. Service Victoria's website crashed this morning under demand from motorists seeking to join a registration rebate scheme. The state government announced yesterday Victorians would be able to claim a 20% rebate on their rego following the expiration of free public transport. The website crashed earlier this morning but is now back up and running. The Tasmanian government has launched a support scheme for participants of greyhound racing who wish to exit the industry. The state plans to phase out greyhound racing by June 2029, but legislation is yet to pass Parliament. Minister for Racing, Jane Howlett, says the support scheme will provide financial assistance and practical support for participants who want to leave the industry now. The scheme will be developed in consultation with stakeholders over the coming weeks. Britain's foreign minister is calling on Israel and Hezbollah to respect the ceasefire. Yvette Cooper's comments come after Israeli troops advanced their position in southern Lebanon and captured Beaufort Castle, which was used in previous occupations of the area. Turning to sport, the Adelaide Thunderbirds are a step closer to the Super Netball Minor Premiership after a 19-point win over the Melbourne Vixens. The Thunderbirds are 4 points clear of the Vixens on the ladder with 2 rounds left to play. In the other match yesterday, the New South Wales Swifts defeated the Queensland Firebirds 68-62. And in football, Mary Fowler's Manchester City has defeated Brighton and Hove Albion 4-0 in the Women's FA Cup final.
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7: 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I'm Natasha Lobbin with today's report. The Eastern States Young Cattle Indicator, or EYCI, shot up to 924.87 cents a kilo carcass weight by Friday morning, an increase of 46.29 cents for the week and 148.38 cents for the month. It's 191.37 cents higher than the same time last year. The National Young Cattle Indicator, or NICI, which reflects national markets and online transactions, also lifted this week by 18.56 cents a kilo to 479.10 cents a kilo on Friday morning. It is up 79.66 cents on last month and up 101.35 cents on the same time last year. The National Feeder Heifer Indicator, which offers a dedicated lens into the feeder heifer market, increased and was sitting at 455.46 cents a kilo on Friday morning. It's 17.28 cents up on last week. The processor cow indicator was 376.74 cents a kilo on Friday morning, up 25.64 cents on last week and 80.94 cents for the month. The top three contributors to this indicator were Roma, Wagga and Carcor. Let's turn to the sheep and lamb markets. In the past week, the Auctions Plus Restocker Lamb Indicator, or ALI, lifted 145 cents to 1,486 cents a kilo dressed weight. The light lamb indicator fell 7.2 cents this week to be 1,124.62 cents on Friday morning, which was 4.47 cents up on last month and 273.37 cents up on last year. The heavy lamb indicator lifted by 37.37 cents over the past week to be sitting at 1,123.88 cents a kilo carcass weight. That represents an increase of 24.44 cents over the past month and 127.78 cents on the same time last year. That concludes today's market update, brought to you by Auctions Plus, dedicated to connecting ag.

0: New data from Suicide Prevention Australia's Community Tracker reveals that elevated distress is impacting the majority of Australians. The report also reveals that almost half of Australians say that cost of living and personal debt is a factor that's caused elevated distress compared to this time last year. We caught up with Suicide Prevention Australia CEO Neviz Murray to find out more.
1: Sadly, the Community Tracker again in this report shows that 4 out of 5 Australians report higher distress levels now than a year ago. And what that is telling us is that we're seeing sustained pressure and sustained distress in our community. It's not a temporary spike or a fleeting trend. This is something that's been sustained. This level of distress has permeated our community for a long period of time. And that certainly is cause for pause and for us to really consider that, you know, it's something that we must address at a system level rather than talking about individual resilience and that kind of thing.
0: You can find out more about the Community Tracker and the work of Suicide Prevention Australia at suicidepreventionaust.org. And remember, if you or someone you know requires support, please reach out. 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Phone Lifeline on 13 11 14 for any problem you're facing, big or small.
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1: You there, Uncle? I've got all the shopping for when the family's here this weekend.
2: Whoa! All the shopping is right. That looks like you bought everything in the store. We're not feeding the whole community.
1: Nah, just the kids and their kids and your brothers and then you, of course. It takes a bit of planning to make sure there's enough for all of us. Everything's a bit crazy when that mob is all here, in a good way. So I'm keen to at least have the food under control. Anyway, what have you been up to?
2: I was on that MoneySmart website because that's another thing we're really trying to get under control, our super and our retirement. I was looking at that information on super again. It helped make it a bit easier to understand.
1: Oh, I'm glad you're doing that. I'll join you in a minute if you help me finish unloading the car. I want to check out that super calculator again and watch a couple more of those deadly videos they have on there. It's great they have some resources specifically for mob.
2: Yeah, I wish we'd known about MoneySmart earlier, but it makes me feel good that we're starting to take control and think about what our retirement could look like. That's not just going to help us, it's going to help our family too. Oh, hey, you got those apples I like. I better taste test a few to make sure they're okay.
1: Maybe you shouldn't be helping me to unload this stuff. You're going to eat half of it before the family arrives.
2: Nah, just a couple of apples. Oh, and maybe one or two of these. And for you mob listening out there, don't forget to check out MoneySmart. You'll find a bunch of free, independent and easy to understand superannuation and retirement resources. 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

0: New data from Suicide Prevention Australia's Community Tracker reveals that elevated distress is impacting the majority of Australians. The report also reveals that almost half of Australians say that cost of living and personal debt is a factor that's caused elevated distress compared to this time last year. We caught up with Suicide Prevention Australia CEO Neviz Murray to find out more.
1: Sadly, the community tracker again in this report shows that 4 out of 5 Australians report higher distress levels now than a year ago. And what that is telling us is that we're seeing sustained pressure and sustained distress in our community. It's not a temporary spike or a fleeting trend. This is something that's been sustained. This level of distress has permeated our community for a long period of time. And that certainly is cause for pause and for us to really consider that, you know, it's something that we must address at a system level rather than talking about individual resilience and that kind of thing.
0: You can find out more about the Community Tracker and the work of Suicide Prevention Australia at suicidepreventionaust.org. And remember, if you or someone you know requires support, please reach out. 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
1: The following program contains strong content which may be distressing for some listeners.
2: Hello, I'm Adam Evans, and this is the Weekly News and Review. I'd like to acknowledge the traditional owners of the land and elders past and present. Only five of the Bringing Them Home Report's 83 recommendations have been implemented 29 years after it was written. The report was the outcome of an investigation into government policies that led to the removal of Indigenous children from their families. They became known as the Stolen Generations. To coincide with National Sorry Day this week, the Healing Foundation has released a new plan, From Sorry to Action, a plan to act on bringing them home. The plan outlines ways to implement the remaining recommendations. I spoke to the Foundation's chair, Stephen Larkin, earlier this week.
3: Not anywhere near as much as we would have preferred or would, I think, even deserve. The report itself documented how thousands of babies and children were forcibly removed from families and country and communities under past government policies. And then this occurred at every state territory from the mid-1800s until the 1970s. And it was part of the colonial project that eliminating Aboriginal and Torres Strait Islander people. So the Bringing Them Home report made 83 recommendations to address some of the severe harm inflicted on stolen generation survivors and their families and communities. But a generation, not many of these crucial actions haven't been taken. Only 5 or 6% of the report's recommendations have been fully implemented, and many of those, the survivors who had shared their experiences with the National Inquiry, are no longer with us, and those who are left are aging, and running out of time to see key recommendations realised.
2: You guys have released a plan to push for the rest of the recommendations to be implemented. Can you tell me about that?
3: Yeah, on National Sorry Day, what we're doing is releasing our report, From Sorry to Action, a plan to act on bringing them home from 2026 to 2028 is the period of this plan. And it's also the 29th anniversary of the tabling of the Bring Them Home report. So, the document's trauma-informed and survivor-centred. It's flexible for voices and context and aligned with the national messaging that we're putting out there for the theme, for the National Sorry Day theme, From Sorry to Action. For the plan, we believe it's an opportunity, or National Sorry Day itself is an opportunity for all Australians to learn about and acknowledge the truth of Australia's stolen generation history and the ongoing generational impacts. And it's 29 years ago, on May 26th, that report was shared with the nation. And as I said, the generation on, a lot of those actions haven't been taken. And we're running out of time for those who were left alive to see justice. So we believe, fully committed to the fact that sorry without action is not enough. This moment demands leadership from all across the country, accountability and urgency to deliver real change within survivors' lifetimes. We have to move from sorry to action. So we're releasing a plan to achieve real change for stolen generation survivors ahead of the next year. In 2027 will be the 30th anniversary of the Bringing Them Home report.
2: On National Sorry Day on Tuesday, the federal government announced a top-up in funding to the tune of $1.6 million for link-up services across the country. Mr. Larkin has welcomed the funding, but he says it needs a long-term commitment.
3: We welcome today's funding announcement from the federal government. This 12-month funding boost does signal renewed goodwill from government to support the crucial and critical work to progress the urgent and unmet needs of ageing stolen generation survivors. The only qualification we put on that is that while this funding announcement is positive, it also has to be backed by a long-term commitment to ensure that stolen generation organisations have sustained funding to be able to plan medium to long term, to have the opportunity to continue to grow their work, supporting healing and justice for survivors. It's not going to have the impact that we need if it's going to be random and ad hoc and not continuing. So we'll continue our work with all governments, organisations and anyone in contact with survivors to action this urgent unfinished business of bringing them home.
2: The government also announced $1 million in funding for the Healing Foundation itself.
3: My understanding is a 12-month funding top-up, which is always welcome. But again, it's the same issue. We can do a lot with that, but we've only got 12 months to use it. Obviously, there are risks involved with trying to do too much with money that is only 12 months in terms of creating expectations and the capacity to be able to respond and deliver. So I think that's the conversation that we need to be having, the dialogue with governments about how they respond to our report. And this is a key area that we need to be all resourced to be able to deal with the level of need that we're confronting.
2: That was Stephen Larkin, the chair of the Healing Foundation. A 39-day walk has delivered a call for a national truth-telling inquiry to the Prime Minister in Canberra this week. The 900-kilometre walk culminated at the steps of Parliament House. Proud Kerepmurra Gundajamurra man Travis Lovett led the walk for truth from Melbourne to Canberra. The former Yuruk Justice Commissioner addressed the crowd that joined him in the final leg of the walk.
4: Our people have always walked for justice. This walk is an act of love, an act of kindness in a less kind world. It is a refusal to surrender to the noise of cruelty, to the powerful forces that fan division, turn neighbour against neighbour, and ask us to see one another as threats instead of us as kin. It offers the open hand, even after hurt. It says that truth is not a weapon, but a way home.
2: Mr. Lovett handed Prime Minister Anthony Albanese a kangaroo skin letter calling for the inquiry. The letter warns that a country that turns away from the truth can't be at peace with itself. Mr. Albanese accepted the letter and message sticks. He says Australia's path towards reconciliation is ongoing.
5: We have a long way to go. The journey of reconciliation, though, does advance. There are bumps in the road. It's not a straight journey, as progress never is. But I assure you that we'll continue to walk with you.
2: After the walk, Mulindari McCarthy, the Federal Minister for Indigenous Australians, told the ABC the federal government is considering Travis's message.
6: To see Travis and the hundreds and hundreds of people who came with him yesterday onto the forecourt of Parliament House was an extraordinary moment and an uplifting one for our country. And we certainly took the messages from Travis and his team yesterday, and that's what we will look at now.
2: Elders from Minjeriba, North Stradbroke Island in southeast Queensland have also been calling for a national truth-telling inquiry. Around the time Travis Lovett announced his walk to Canberra, the Minjeriba Mulgumpin Elders and Council launched an online petition calling for an inquiry. I spoke to the Elders Council spokesperson, Goanpul woman Pakiri Ruska, this week.
7: A few months ago now, the Minjeriba Mulgumpin Elders and Council on Minjeriba or Stradbroke Island launched a petition calling for a First Nations-led truth-telling commission. And it was also to around that time that Travis Lovett announced the Yuruk National Walk for Truth. And, you know, from what we understand from our conversations with him, what we're calling for is really much about the same thing. And we've been in ongoing conversations with him about what he's doing and why he decided to do the walk. From the outset, we identify that truth telling is critical for us as a country before we can move forward, you know, as a nation. And as proposed by our elders here on the island, that will happen best by way of an independent, it has to be independent, it has to be national, and it needs to be led by our mob, and it needs to centre truth-telling and healing.
2: Your press release says there's an increase in racism driving your call on this. Can you tell me about that?
7: I don't think it's any secret that for us as mob all over the country, in fact, that following the outcome of the voice referendum back in 2023, we're experiencing racism in ways far more overt than we've ever experienced or even experienced maybe in the last few decades. And, you know, we've given the examples in our media release, but we speak to the violent attacks that happened to Camp Sovereignty down in Naam, just horrific violent attacks that were fueled by racism. And then not too long after that, we saw the alleged terrorism attack over in Perth on Invasion Day. And, you know, we're seeing now just yesterday the Queensland State Government pushing forth with the destruction of a very significant and sacred site to our people over there at Victoria Park for the sake of building a stadium for the Olympics that will last, you know, all of 16 days. So over and over again, our people are experiencing racism. We're hearing about it online, and it's significant, so much so that we've now got a inquiry into racism, hatred and violence towards First Nations people in this country, which allows an opportunity for us to express the racism that we have experienced. And the Elders organisation on the island have done that, and they shared with that inquiry the ongoing racism that our people have endured here on the island from the time of colonisation all the way right until today. And in our submission, we gave examples of that racism occurring to our people in various different ways since the time of colonisation right through to the ways in which we endure it. Our young people are enduring it in schools, where it's happening online, it's happening in local shops and businesses. And, you know, from our experiences, and I know that us here on the island, we're not alone in these experiences of racism.
2: We are talking about a truth-telling commission. What sort of truths do you expect your mob wants to talk about?
7: You know, truth-telling for us needs to start from the first point of contact that our people had with invasion, really, or from the time of invasion, because it is really from that time that the trajectory of our history completely changed, and it changed the way in which we exist as First Nations people. And through that, we lost so much of our lands, our sacred knowledges. There was complete displacement of our people, which has still not been completely addressed. And the impact of colonisation continues to impact us today as First Nations people. And we need to ensure that not only there is a way in which the voices of our ancestors can be brought into a truth-telling and healing inquiry, but the voices of our children are just as critical. And, you know, it's the voices of our children today who continually or who are continually impacted by what has occurred on our lands and to our bodies and to our minds as First Nations people at the hands of colonialism.
2: That was Goonpa woman Pikiri Ruska speaking about the push for a national truth-telling inquiry. The Elders petition can be found at truthtellingcommission.good.do. 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I'm Adam Evans, coming to you from Mangajim, Brisbane, in Yagara and Turrbal country.
8: You there, Uncle? I got all the shopping for when the family arrives.
9: Yeah. Whoa! All the shopping is right. 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Money Smart has some great superannuation and retirement resources that can help including some specifically for mob. 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
2: Language experts have been in the Torres Strait this week for the 2026 Zenith KES Language Symposium. More than 120 delegates gathered on Waibani Thursday Island to discuss the future direction of the languages in the region. NIRS News' Karen Durante was on the ground. I spoke to her about the event.
12: So I'm at the 2026 Zenith KES Language Symposium. They had one about 2 years ago, but these symposiums began back in 2015. And it was basically driven by a desire of language custodians around the region to help preserve and revitalize those languages that are threatened. In Zenith KES, which is the name that locals give to the Torres Strait region, there's two main languages, Miriam Mir and also Kalalago Ya. And then there are five distinct dialects as well. So they're all critically endangered. And so this was an opportunity for language workers, for interpreters, for educators, for, those involved in the language space to come together to talk about how to protect and maintain Torres Strait languages.
2: What's the state of the languages at the moment?
12: Most of them are critical. Like there are only a handful of language speakers in those dialects, and also in the two main languages of the area, which is why symposiums of this nature, have been held. And the critical thing, I guess, is to ensure that it's passed down to the next generation. And we saw a little bit of that, particularly where it's happening in the education space, because we had on the opening night, which was the Monday, we had two dance groups from Kazimeta, which is a boarding school here on Waibani Thursday Island, where the students go to Tagai College, which has got from prep or kindergarten through to year 12. And so, Kazimeta obviously has a program that teaches young girls and boys, island dancing, but also the songs that go with it. The school themselves, they are actively embedding Torres Strait languages into the curriculum. We heard from one of the campus leaders talking about how, because it's an education department, it comes under Education Department Queensland, the mandate is to teach language 1 hour a week across Education Queensland. And so Tagai College have taken it one step further, and it's incorporated in all aspects of the curriculum, so that that's what they're trying to do to protect and preserve and pass on that language onto the next generation. We also had Torres Strait Regional Authority. They were there under the Culture, Arts and Heritage Program. That they fund a lot of those activities across Zenith KES that preserve and protect languages from, local musicians who want to record songs in language, to, supporting like the Ranger program, embedding language into the work that they do in protecting sea and land country. So it's been, really interesting space to be in amongst, language speakers of Zenith KES, and you can definitely tell that there's a passion and a momentum that they want to protect their languages and ensure that the next generation, continues with that, because language is central to identity, it's central to land. It's all interconnected. That's the, messages that were coming through.
2: That was NIRS News' Karen Durante from the 2026 Zenith KES Language Symposium on Waibani Thursday Island. If you've been to the Museum of Contemporary Art in Sydney recently, you would have seen thousands of cups, tea towels, figurines and playing cards portraying First Nations people and their culture. They feature in a major exhibition from Indigenous artist Tony Albert. Called Not a Souvenir, the exhibition explores mass-produced kitschy items that aren't an authentic image of Indigenous people. The items that often stick to stereotypes were created by non-Indigenous artists without consultation and compensation for Indigenous groups. Mr. Albert has spent decades collecting these items. He's called them Aboriginalia. NIRS News' Harrison Pedersen has spoken to him to find out more.
11: Aboriginalia is a name I call for kind of kitsch souvenir objects with representations of Aboriginal culture and people on them, things like plates and cups and tea towels. And it's important to know and recognize that these are all objects made by non-Aboriginal people as well. So they have an interesting and almost problematic kind of history. I started to collect as a child because I was fully just really in love with the iconography and its representations and seeing our people on these objects really from a very innocent perspective without understanding kind of the more sinister undertones attached to these. All these were void of, Indigenous involvement at any part. It's a massive collection. And as I continued my trajectory within art, I actually started to use these objects in my artwork itself. And they're bits kind of like subvert messages or talk about kind of the invisible nature or the way in which as people we had been void of a kind of a voice. So I find it a really strong kind of medium to use, and I use it across installations, photography, video, painting. So it makes up a big portion of what is represented in the exhibition.
13: You mentioned how a lot of these objects were created without input from Indigenous people and kind of removes their voice in the way. How do you think these objects have like impacted the wider community's understanding of Indigenous people and culture?
11: I think it's really interesting the kind of that people had these objects and maybe didn't necessarily know or meet or ever have contact with Aboriginal people. So what they did within the inside of the home as kind of interior decorating, it was very kind of big at that time, the mid-1900s of bringing the outside in kind of thing. So I just think it rendered us still non-people in a way and put us with kind of the flora and fauna of this country, which is really reflective of policies that affected us as people. So I think and look at these as very important objects, even though they don't have much monetary value and now are seen as quite problematic or people don't really have them. And the interesting thing is, I think also a lot of kind of blackfellas ourselves collected or had these objects. But it's also really important to know and recognize there were really great Aboriginal entrepreneurs and people who saw this happen and made Aboriginal enterprise themselves. So I kind of straddle between those two worlds and look at this history of the way in which our image and our culture has been used to sell this country, and is, I guess, yeah.
13: And you've started a public call out for more of these objects. Can you speak more about that and like if you've got any objects so far?
11: Yeah, so for me, this is 20 years of being a visual artist, and the MCA said, would you, maybe we should do this appeal. And it was a really great idea, I thought, because as the visibility of my work has become stronger and more known, I get a lot of emails and messages of people saying, oh, we have this at home, or we've just cleared out something and found this and we don't know what to do with it, and we know of your work, would you like it? So that's increased over many, many years. And since we launched the appeal, there is a big kind of advertised box at the foyer of the MCA where people can drop things in. And I just checked the other day and there were so many objects inside. It was really quite amazing.
2: That was artist Tony Albert speaking about his exhibition in Sydney called Not a Souvenir. Now, that's the Weekly News in Review for another week. If you have any stories you'd like to share with us, you can send us an email to news@nirs.org.au. That's news@nirs.org.au. I'm Adam Evans. Thanks for joining me.

0: Hi, and welcome back to Fourth Estate, where we talk media, politics, and everything else in between. From Gadigal Land, Sydney, I'm Tina Quinn. Well, it can sometimes feel as though we're living through the slow unravelling of the modern world. Whether you work in media or simply pay attention to the news, the world can increasingly feel frightening, unstable, and difficult to make sense of. Climate change and artificial intelligence, rising authoritarianism, ecological crisis, social fragmentation, take your pick. There's a growing sense that many of the institutions and systems we once relied upon are beginning to fracture or even collapse. At the same time, we're consuming these crises through an endless media cycle, one often driven by outrage, anxiety, distraction, and information overload. Well, today's guest is someone who spent decades moving through many corners of that media ecosystem. Few people have navigated as many iterations of modern media as Sarah Wilson. From editing glossy magazines like Cosmopolitan to commercial television, as a newspaper columnist, then a New York Times bestselling author with her book I Quit Sugar, and now the creator economy with a widely read Substack and podcast centred around her long-form philosophical musings. And increasingly, her work has turned toward examining not only the crises shaping modern life, but the role media itself plays in amplifying our collective sense of instability and uncertainty and, let's be honest, existential anxiety. Her latest book, I Eat the Stars, explores the possibility of finding meaning, beauty, and even joy in the face of unprecedented global upheaval. Sarah Wilson, welcome to Fourth Estate.
1: Thanks for having me, Tina.
0: Congratulations on the book. I was just having a look and the actor Liam Neeson gave a beautiful endorsement of it and called it a loving and uplifting book, which serves as a wise guide that can hold our hands as we tread through dark times. Loving and uplifting, but what you've stayed away from is hope. You say you've broken up with hope, and indeed you quote Roman philosopher Lucius Seneca, "Cease to hope and you will cease to fear." Am I right in sensing a sort of shift into a sort of a nihilism, possibly?
1: That would be, I guess, an easy interpretation, but there's a sort of nuance going on here. I was a climate activist along with everything else I was doing in my very long life. Reading out that bio, I was thinking, my goodness, I am old. But I'd been
0: accomplished,
1: a climate
0: activist, I would
1: say. Oh, thank you very much. That's very dignified. I'd been in that realm for, I reckon, about 20 years, and I was starting to realise that we were peddling hope like there was no tomorrow. You know, it's like we had to encourage everybody to switch to EVs and to get solar panels and to recycle and hashtag vote climate, because if we all do it, we can make it. And what I realised is that this kind of hopium, this addiction to hope, was not matching up to what was now happening in the world. We'd overstepped 7 of the 9 planetary boundaries. We'd gone over that 1.5 degrees Celsius above pre-industrial temperature threshold. Barely anyone noticed amongst all the other headlines. Not a single nation on the planet was meeting its Paris commitments. And we were sort of still talking about this idea we can still make it. But what do we mean by still make it? What it really meant was continue business as usual. And I started to realise that we couldn't continue business as usual. We couldn't live our comfortable neoliberal lives where we assumed there'd be infinite growth on a finite planet. And so I decided that hope was not the metric that we should be using. And as I started to write about it on Substack, because I wrote this book as a serialisation in the first instance, because I honestly thought, Tina, nobody would publish it. As it happens, after I finished the whole serialisation over the course of about 3 years with 65,000 followers, Penguin in the US picked up the book because, you know what, life happened and Trump came back into power and there were bushfires and all this kind of thing. Anyway, so as I started writing about this, readers began sort of saying, well, listen, this feels like relief, because what we're letting go of is the hope that this current system will continue, and this current system is no longer serving us. And I think many of us are feeling that. That's the nuance. I still have hope that we as humans will do the right thing and lift into our full humanity and get through this. But I do not have the hope, this hope that we've been peddling for so long, that we can continue business as usual and that somebody out there will fix our scenario. with, you know, some piece of green technology, or now with AI. You know, it's just not materially possible. We've gone past the deadlines. We didn't act in time. There's not enough materials on the planet to make this green sort of transition happen in time. And so we need a new way of looking at things.
0: You've interviewed more than 200 experts, so you've brought together energy futurists, economists, and climate scientists, but you've mixed them in with philosophers and spiritualists, people that we wouldn't usually see come together. You've brought together for this book, and of course, you know, through your Substack, through the serialization in your Substack. Do you think, I mean, is this a new sort of journalism that we're seeing, bringing together subject experts that would never usually cross-pollinate?
1: That's an awesome question, Tina. I don't know that it is yet, but it ought to be, because if we're going to accurately report on what is happening in the world and try to provide some kind of understanding for readers or listeners, we actually do need to take on a complex systems mindset, because we are now in an incredibly complex system of complex systems. That is the juncture we're at in history. Just as the Roman Empire, the Mayan Empire, they were all at a similar juncture. They got so complex with so many factors interacting, interrelating, feeding into each other, they eventually collapsed under the weight of their own complexity. So for us to actually understand what's happening, for instance, to the global economic system, or what's happening to the global trade route system, or what's happening to technology at a global level, we actually need to understand all the externalities as well. And part of that is to understand the human mindset that is feeding all of this, which requires understanding psychology and philosophy, and to some extent, and to an increasingly large extent, spiritual mindsets. That was certainly something that I found in my work. I was speaking to leading climate scientists and energy futurists who've all turned to, I guess you'd call it, spiritual language to try to understand how this amorphous mess, what's referred to using a technical army term, a clusterfuck, a meta crisis, there needed to be a sort of almost a cosmic sort of expansiveness to be able to understand what's happening, a God's eye view almost. Mm. And so there's very few people who are talking to this. When I was speaking to the various institutes around the world and to various universities and think tanks who are looking into all of this and really speaking in terms of complex systems theory, they're talking about the need for all of the different sort of schools of thought to talk to the other schools of thought, but they weren't actually doing it themselves, because we still live in this very linear neoliberal mindset. So I set out to try to connect all of these threads. So it's a big, ambitious book, but my background is in politics. It's in philosophy. These are, you know, this is what I studied. It's in systems theory. And so I probably had a head start of sorts. Plus, I'm a trained journalist, so I'm able to ask questions and I get the interviews. I'm able to sort of, you know, knock on the doors and speak to the right people.
0: Sarah Wilson is our guest on Fourth Estate today. We're talking about her new book, I Eat the Stars, How to Live Fully and Beautifully in a Collapsing World. It's published by Penguin Random House. Just mentioning there, you know, some of the subject and experts that you've spoken to, climate scientists, I thought it was really interesting. You've mentioned that a lot of them had begun to stop doing media.
1: Yeah, these are quite well-known scientists at a global level, and they've written books, they've got podcasts, they're the ones that, you know, have been peddling this message of hope, as had I for a long time. And I was doing interviews with them or talking to them, you know, messaging them on Instagram. We're all sort of part of a broad global collective, and I was saying to them, listen, you know, are you still able to honestly

0: obviously seen what I've been writing about and came forward and said, I'm ready to now actually say the truth. And I've noticed a number of them have shifted positioning, including Christiana Figueres, who was the instigator of the Paris Agreement. And she and I did a sort of a robust podcast some time back, really discussing this, the danger, what she perceived as a danger of not having hope on the agenda for everyday people. But she, interestingly, has switched tact on this. She uses very different terminology and has been reasonably open about saying that she no longer can use that notion of sort of positive hope. David Suzuki also came out in January and said, we're not going to make it, and it's time we actually faced up to this as adults and moved on to the next phase of things, which is facing radical truth.
1: Sort of an acceptance almost. I mean, it almost sounds like cycles of grief, you know, the seven stages of grief. It's coming to the acceptance phase.
0: It is. And it's also accepting that seeing the climate crisis as an isolated system is problematic, because as soon as we start to try to address it, for instance, with a green economy, with solar panels and wind farms, all these externalities have a dominoing effect. So, you know, there's literally not enough materials, rare earth minerals, for instance, on the planet to create the infrastructure required to make this major switcheroo. And nobody wants to talk about this. Equally, we need huge amounts of fossil fuels still to extract these metals required for the wind farms and so on. And while they're still available, the cost of extraction, so the EROI on these fossil fuels, is going to become so prohibitive that it's not going to be functionally affordable to make this green economy switch. So I think a lot of people are starting to get a feel for this. I mean, there's also the ethical elements. To create the batteries required for all of this requires child slavery. To get, you know, the cobalt in the Congo, I think there's 40,000 child slaves at the moment working sort of down mines to extract the cobalt at a price that can keep the green economy going.
1: Sarah Wilson is with us on Fourth Estate today. We're talking her new book, I Eat the Stars, How to Live Fully and Beautifully in a Collapsing World, published by Penguin Random House. Sarah herself has had a pretty formidable and considerable career in the Australian media. Sarah, I do want to go back a bit. When did you realise that you wanted to be a writer, a journalist? When did you realise you wanted to be in the arena?
0: Oh, look, I think when I first formed my first opinion, which was around about two. My father will tell you that he and I went through puberty together when I was two. I was actually not somebody who grew up in a family where I knew about vocations. Mm. You know, it was grew up in a large family out in the country, not many influences. So I really didn't know what was out there, but I was a raving feminist at university and ran the women's club and wrote opinion pieces for the student newspaper. And I guess it went from there. I actually started out my career writing opinion columns for News Limited when I was, I think, 23. I think I was the youngest op-ed columnist in the stable. I shared a page with Andrew Bolt for 5 years.
1: My.
0: I know exactly why I was there. You know, I was the young feminist left-wing voice. They ticked off three things in the one columnist.
1: Fantastic. So they could say they were a broad church next to Andrew Bolt. There was a broad church on offer.
0: That's it. I was it. I was the broad church. But from there, I've never really sat down and thought about where my career would head. I've actually always been super curious and about new technologies. Mm. So I was able to move on to new technologies and I've been offered opportunities. So at 29, I was offered to be editor of Cosmopolitan. Mm. I had to tell them I'd never read the magazine. I'd never worn makeup. I'd never worn a pair of high heel shoes in my life.
1: So why did they pick you?
0: Well, I was writing feminist stuff, you know, to stick it up Andrew Bolt, who was in the top half of the column above me on a Friday. And look, I've got to hand it to them. They thought they'd go for a fresh sort of approach. They'd previously got all of their editors for their magazines from, the private school system in Sydney, and they wanted to go for a different angle, left of field. So, yeah, I sort of did that, came in absolutely wide-eyed with absolutely no idea about the politics of things, but treated it as a job, like a chef who ties on an apron

0: the end of the day, they take it off. You know, I rode home on my bike, refused to be gifted one of the handbags that inevitably editors get handed. I wore secondhand clothing. So, you know, it was a lot of smoke and mirrors. But yeah, my career definitely emerged as I got fascinated slash obsessed by various things.
1: Right.
0: And my first book emerged because I'd written a story on Twitter. I'd gone to the US and done a cover story for Good Weekend magazine, actually, on Twitter, this new thing called Twitter. So they'd signed me up, Twitter signed me up. And I think I was one of the first people in Australia actually on Twitter. So I Quit Sugar emerged because I was writing these recipes and writing about, you know, I went down that rabbit hole and was taking pictures on my Nokia phone and uploading them onto Twitter. Can you imagine? Like vegan chocolate mousse and, you know, all kinds of very brown looking recipes. So yeah, I've played around in the new technologies as they've arrived. And same with Substack. Substack had been around for about 6 months when I jumped on board. And I think I'm one of the first people to serialize a book and get a global publishing deal off the back of it.
1: Just back on Cosmo, did you feel supported to take the magazine in a sort of new direction? Obviously, they were looking for someone to give it a bit of a fresh voice. And did you
0: I
1: feel
0: was
1: supported?
0: saved by my naivety. Kerry Packer was you know, was at the helm back in those days, and he had a motto. You know, he'd give you money to do projects, but if you fuck it up, it's on your head. That was the motto, and I loved that. I'm like, don't worry, I will make it work. So I did all kinds of ridiculous things. But in the Kavanaugh 7, you know, election 2007, you know, I went to Parliament House and interviewed John Howard and Kevin Rudd, you know, who should make the first move, things like this. Poor John Howard, he really struggled. But the same month, I also staged the world's biggest bikini shoot because we were $50,000 down in revenue. So I put on this big stunt and got us into the Guinness World Book of Records and got all these sponsorship dollars rolling in. And again, I was given permission to do that. It was a massive risk because they're like, it's on your head. Yeah. And I'll just add that we still hold the record. The US and Russia tried to beat our record, but Australia still holds it.
1: Well, I can't imagine Russia taking home that record. It'd be too cold. It'd be too cold to
0: No, but
1: get.
0: they may have forced people onto the streets. I don't know. Who knows?
1: Well, it almost that sort of industrial, that sort of industriousness, and that sort of almost enterprising way, very much in the vision of one Helen Gurley Brown, who started Cosmopolitan, the
0: Oh,
1: original
0: yeah.
1: one.
0: Well, she was responsible for really giving me the green light. I was flown to New York and I had to go to her house and she was having a cocktail party. And she lived right on Central Park. I think it was a four-story apartment because her husband was the
1: David Gurley
0: film
1: Brown.
0: producer. That's it, who made Jaws and a bunch of other movies. So they'd have these big parties and
1: Sorry,
0: she and
1: David
0: I.
1: Brown, not Curly Brown. David Brown, sorry, go
0: That's
1: on.
0: right, David Brown, you're right. We just sort of sat down on some steps and she put her hand on my knee and she just chatted to me about my life. And I sort of, you know, blah, blah, blah, you know, went off and chatted about all kinds of things. We'd both taken our shoes off and were sitting on the shag pile, leopard print sort of staircase. And yeah, before I got back to Sydney, I'd been told I was the editor of the magazine. It was kind of something that you had to go through. She had to give the final tick of approval. But she was awesome. She taught me so many things. And each month she would write me a handwritten letter in response to the edition the month before, you know? And
1: She was in her
0: yeah, she was
1: 80s at
0: one.
1: that point.
0: Yes, she was. Yeah, she was. She was a wonderful woman, actually, a wonderful mentor who didn't judge me. She knew what I was like. She knew I wore secondhand clothing and I was an anti-capitalist and all that kind of thing. She's like, sweetheart, do what you need to do. Bring these new messages to women. So I didn't feel, I think media was a very different place. Even at News Limited, I felt that I had free rein to do what I wanted. You know, it was a time where if you were bold and you just went there, they'd kind of trust it, you know? So yeah, I don't think that's the atmosphere any longer. I think there's a lot of yes people who are sort of trying to second guess what the atmosphere is from above, you know? And so there's not that same freedom to create.
1: You mentioned earlier I Quit Sugar, which was a New York Times bestseller and started a whole move, and it was born out of a movement that you really began. You came back to sugar, though, did you not?
0: The answer to that's in the title of the whole project, which is I Quit Sugar. I gave it a go. I recalibrated my metabolism to see how much sugar I can handle, and then I worked out how much sugar I can handle, mm-hmm. you know. So I do eat chocolate every single day. I'm known for eating about 3 squares of dark chocolate each day. If somebody
1: so it's
0: makes
1: like resetting
0: a cake,
1: your
0: I'll
1: system and being able to, right, okay.
0: A lot of people misinterpreted. I mean, I didn't care. Make of it what you want. People bought my book and got the message. But, yeah, it's not like I was, you know, overly virtuous. I've never dieted in my life, you know. I have an autoimmune disease which required that I recalibrate my system because I was all out of whack. I couldn't work out what was going on. So I came off sugar for 8 weeks, heavily researched the fact that it takes about 8 weeks to create, mm-hmm. to cut a habit like that. And because I'd done all this research, this is obviously pre, you know, ChatGPT and other LLMs, you know, it was real kind of going down into rabbit holes. I just started sharing the information online, mm-hmm. as I say, using Twitter and that kind of thing and through a Facebook community. So it was, yeah, very much I quit sugar, I gave it a go, do what you want with this information. Mm-hmm. And it happened to take off. You know, again, I was playing around with technology. E-books had just been created and I did a $100 online program for how to create e-books, created an e-book and it became an Amazon bestseller. And then publishers, you know, came and bought the rights and it came out as a New York Times bestseller. I think it's been published in 52 countries now. So that was another accident that I fell into. But again, it was, you know, I'm very careful with all of my work to say, hey, listen, this is information that you can use to empower yourself. This is the language that's going to help you understand it. Now go and choose what you and your family and your community are going to do about it, you know. I really don't like telling people what to do. I'd prefer to issue invitations, you know, to talk about things in nuanced ways.
1: That's a nice way of putting it, invitations. So, but why do you think, because you obviously over that, you know, the decade that followed, there was, you were sort of a bit of a firebrand and the whole I Quit Sugar movement was one that seemed to provoke a lot of commentary and a lot of controversy and all that sort of stuff. What do you think that again comes back to being a female journalist who's striking out in an area that perhaps people felt she had no right to be, you know, wading into?
0: Well, there were criticisms that were laid at me. I mean, I never pretended to be anything other than I was, which was a journalist who was able to go and decipher complex information and make it accessible to everyday people. I never pretended to be anything more than that and deferred very much to nutritionists, naturopaths, dietitians and so on, who, you know, and scientists and so on. And I attended obesity conferences and metabolism conferences and that kind of thing. Now, at the same time, or shortly after I came out, there were three male, what can I call them? One was a chef, one was a school teacher and one was a former football player who came out with books on the same topic, and they certainly didn't cop it like I did until one of them went off and did weird anti-vax sort of stuff.
1: Who could you be possibly speaking of? Yes.
0: Oh, well, that'd be Pete Evans.
1: Yes.
0: And in fact, you know, it just became a habit for the Australian media. Whenever they did a story on something controversial about wellness, they'd just put a picture of me and Pete Evans next to each other,
1: right?
0: You know, inexplicably. It wouldn't matter whether they came and interviewed me and I sort of agreed with whatever the journalist was going on about or agreed with whatever medical expert was saying was an issue with the wellness community. So, look, that's just the way the world works. And I've always gone and just had a community of my own somewhere. It was on Facebook, then I was blogging, and now it's on Substack. And if anybody wants to really know what my opinions are, there's a lot of content out there. But, yeah, I think also, Tina, like I went after a big part of the project was going after Big Sugar and actually exposing how the system worked and how systemic corruption was operating to ruin Australian families' health. So I know I've, you know, since heard that people in Big Sugar, high up in Coca-Cola and so on, have told me that they all kept a very close eye on me. I was trolled by people who were paid by Coca-Cola. all that kind of stuff was happening, you know, well before social media took off, or, you know, Instagram and that kind of thing and the troll factories. And then I went after the pharmaceutical company and wrote a book that was essentially a philosophical and spiritual reframing of anxiety, mm-hmm. Sort of beyond the medical model. I was very careful to get the main mental health organisations around the world, the US, the UK and Australia, to endorse the book and read it and ensure that it wasn't irresponsible mm-hmm. information. And then I came after Big Oil with my book, This One Wild and Precious Life. And then this one, I seem to be coming after big everything, you know, the system. So yeah, it means I do court some controversy at times.
1: Mm. Sarah Wilson, it's been so lovely to speak with you today. Thanks so much for joining us on
0: For me
1: Fourth
0: too,
1: Estate.
0: Tina. Thank you. Yeah, it's been awesome. Thank you very much.
1: Journalist and writer Sarah Wilson speaking with me there. Her new book, I Eat the Stars, How to Live Fully and Beautifully in a Collapsing World, is published by Penguin Random House. Thanks so much for listening. If you've been doing so via radio and would like to hear an extended version of this discussion, just head to the Fourth Estate podcast. You'll find all of our full-length episodes there. 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I'm sure, like me, you love 2SER. 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That's 2SER's text line. A big thanks to my producers this week, Adam Parker, Amelia Crouch and David Belota-Sarah. I'm Tina Quinn and this has been Fourth Estate. We'll catch you next time. Bye for now.

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2: Hello and welcome to The Wire Weekly, with the best stories of the week from the daily episodes of The Wire. I'm Amina Shakur, coming to you from Sin in Melbourne, Victoria. Thanks for being with us today. We're on air across Australia thanks to the Community Radio Network. And today on the show,
3: with the fact that none of the governments around the world who should be doing something about this are doing anything about it. 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
2: Australians detained after Israeli forces intercepted Gaza-bound humanitarian aid flotilla.
4: We are platforming those emerging musicians. We're platforming those kids that are releasing their first single. And we always have done.
2: A new report finds Community Radio adds $153 million to the Australian music industry. And later today,
5: infection cycles, and there's no vaccine or specific approved treatment for this individual strain.
2: The World Health Organization has called the new Ebola outbreak a public health emergency. We'll have this and more for you over the next half hour.

0: 11 Australians are among hundreds of pro-Palestinian advocates who have been detained after Israeli forces intercepted humanitarian aid ships headed to Gaza. Head of Australian delegation of the Global Samud Flotilla, Simon Jones, says they have received no correspondence from the Israeli authorities, but understand humanitarians are hostages of the Israeli government. Humanitarian volunteers from previous missions reported severe mistreatment, deprivation of medical care, physical violence, and torture. Mr. Jones said that Albanese's silence is extraordinary, joining the delegation in calls for Australian government to immediately step in. The Wire's Emma Watsky with the story.
1: We are asking the Australian government to have its own moral, defined position, which is different to the government of Israel and condemns not just the video that was shown today, but also the minister involved, but the whole of the Israeli government, and that there is to some extent an apology from the Australian government for not taking this seriously sooner. There's a very obvious difference between what everybody is seeing out there and what is happening in Gaza and Palestine and the Prime Minister's response to that. His response is, it's disgusting. It's so underwhelming.
2: I'm aware that six countries have called on their Israeli ambassadors to protect the treatment of these pro-Palestinian humanitarians. Do you think this protest goes far enough?
1: No, I don't, but I think that we're now overnight in Europe, and when everybody wakes up there in the morning, this will have a lot more airtime. And it should. So important. And it's not just about all the participants from everywhere else. This is a focus on Gaza again, and the Palestinians again, because the genocide continues despite the ceasefire.
2: Now, I'm aware that this flotilla includes humanitarians from across the globe. Can you elaborate on the experiences and potentially motivations behind the flotilla and the ships, given the many layers of risk and previous implications as well?
1: I think that around the world, everybody who is aware of what is going on is completely fed up with the fact that none of the governments around the world who should be doing something about this are doing anything about it. And so as a consequence, it's left to us, just ordinary citizens, to go out there and try and make a difference. Because if we don't do anything either, then this genocide is going to continue until there are no Palestinians left.
2: And I'm aware that the flotilla included a significant amount of humanitarian aid. Is that correct? Despite claims from Israeli authorities, what was included? What were some of the things that were being transported?
1: Various medicines, baby formula, general foodstuffs like rice and flour, those sorts of things. But obviously there's things that we were taking because they're a desperate need, but also things we were taking because we had the opportunity to provide some long-term supply.
2: And, you know, there is a desperate need for that right now, obviously.
1: If anybody thinks that because of the ceasefire happened that the people in Gaza are now living a reasonable life in amongst the ruins, then they should be very much mistaken, because there is still not enough food getting through and essentially the whole population is being starved.
2: Regarding this current situation, what has been the response that you're aware of from international governments?
1: Very underwhelming. There's very few governments other than Spain and Colombia that have come anywhere near the mark. And Australia, it comes a very, very disappointing long way back. At the last election, we essentially elected the Likud and the Netanyahu government, because this government is no different.
2: Can you elaborate any further on potentials of international law or law of the sea and how this has come into play in this situation?
1: The Israeli army, navy, not allowed to just go out into the middle of the Mediterranean and take boats and hostages as they feel that they can. There are laws of the sea to prevent that. It is essentially government authorized piracy. Nobody has stood up for this. Even last year, we had a couple of Navy frigates following us. This year, nothing.
2: And tonight, I'm aware that you're holding an online press conference. What's the main message that you're hoping to communicate here?
1: We're in desperate times now, and if our work to bring everybody's attention to Gaza does not work now, it's very hard to see how we can possibly change things from here on. this Israeli government needs to be taken to task. We need to put in sanctions. It needs to be exactly the same as was done for South Africa to end apartheid there, because we have exactly the same situation here.
0: That was Emma Watsky speaking to the head of the Australian delegation of the Global Samud Flotilla, Simon Jones. New report from Monash University has found community radio stations contribute an estimated $153 million in value to the Australian music industry each year, while playing more than double the amount of local music on commercial radio. One example is Sin Station, which has helped foster emerging artists and talent by giving young people opportunities to share music and create media. I spoke to the manager at Sin, Jane Gazzo, about how the station contributes to supporting local musicians.
3: 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And while we play established artists, Sin is very proud of also giving a lift and a platform to emerging talent. And I think that's what's really important. And as this research shows, people who hear music that they are moved by or they're interested in will then go further and go to other maybe streaming platforms or record shops or shows and support that talent. And it's really highlighted how important not just Sin is, but community radio right around the country.
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3: For the simple reason of one word, community. That's all it is. Here at Sin, our volunteers go out and they see live music and they're friends with all the musicians within and around the greater Melbourne music industry and around the music pubs and clubs. And so, again, we are platforming those emerging musicians. We're platforming those kids that are releasing their first single. And we always have done. So why is it important? Because they're the bands that will probably be headlining at the Sydney Meyer Music Bowl in 4 or 5 years' time, you know, like Amel and the Sniffers, you know, that started out playing the scuzzy sticky carpet pubs around Melbourne when they first formed over 10 years ago. And to watch their progression, and they started out with Sin Airplay, you know, we were onto them from the word go, and to see them, you know, playing slots at Coachella overseas and supporting Queens of the Stone Age, you know, on tours in America. I mean, it's just wonderful to see a band from Melbourne just evolve like that. How many other bands like Amel and the Sniffers can we give a leg up to? You know, we want more bands like them. We want, you know, Australian music is so important. And it seems to me that without community radio, brands can only get to a certain level before they can go, if they can't make that jump overseas, then they, you know, they're forced with a decision of whether to continue carrying on because commercial radio won't play them. So, you know, I think without community radio, I think those emerging artists don't have a platform, and they probably won't connect to the next stage in their career.
4: The study also mentioned that community radio provides training and volunteering opportunities. How does Sin help young people path their way into radio and the music industry?
3: Sin's been really fortunate in its 23-year career that we have given media opportunities to people who can take radio and radio journalism seriously as a career path. Case in point, Hamish and Andy, probably our most famous alumni, started here at Sin as two young comedians who didn't know really where they were going to go, and Sin helped foster their talent and their creative abilities, and to see them, you know, shine in commercial radio and then onto television and become, you know, probably the number one podcasters in the country at one point. I mean, that's just something we're so proud of. But then there's all the pathways to the ABC, where so many of our Sin alumni have ended up within ABC, within other commercial radio networks. I think Sin gives an opportunity for young people to really try their talents at making and creating their own content and telling their own stories.
0: That was Jane Gazzo, manager from Sin, speaking to The Wire. The World Health Organization has declared the current Ebola outbreak in Central and East Africa a public health emergency of international concern. With hundreds of cases already reported across Uganda and the Democratic Republic of Congo, health experts say the outbreak is particularly concerning because it involves a rare strain, which currently has no approved vaccine. I spoke to Thomas Jeffries, Senior Lecturer in Microbiology at Western Sydney University, about the risks of the outbreak.
5: So the main reason it's different to previous ones is that it's a very rare strain. So usually Ebola outbreaks are the Zaire strain, which was the major pandemic people might remember from 2014. This particular strain is much rarer. It's only been seen three times in sort of infection cycles, and there's no vaccine or specific approved treatment for this individual strain. So it makes it a bit more of a high risk situation in terms of its ease of treatment, I guess.
4: This outbreak involves a rare strain, as you said, which currently doesn't have the vaccine. How much more difficult does that make controlling the spread?
5: Quite a lot more difficult, because often the vaccines are given to frontline health workers that are particularly at risk from Ebola. And unfortunately, a few of the fatalities that we've seen so far in this outbreak are those sort of health workers and people from the health authorities. So it makes it a lot, I guess, higher risk to treat people with the disease if the staff from, you know, like World Health Organization and the health staff in the field can't get vaccinated. But also it just makes, obviously, the vaccines for the other strain are both pretty in their early days of use. So they haven't really been used too much to control the actual spread of infection. It's more about contact tracing, managing borders and movement of populations.
4: You mentioned that healthcare workers are obviously the most vulnerable group. How are we protecting the frontline workers right now?
5: So for this particular strain, as I said, the vaccine there's no vaccine approved. So one of the ways they generally do it is a vaccine, but also personal protective equipment. And I'm sure your listeners have seen those images of people with the big sort of hazmat suits with the masks and goggles. And so a lot of personal protective equipment, because Ebola is spread through body fluids and tissues and can be spread by handling dead bodies and things like that. So often it's a matter of personal protective equipment, respirators, face masks, gloves, and full body coverings.
4: How effective are those full body coverings and those suits?
5: They're usually pretty effective, but the fact that we're still seeing healthcare workers getting Ebola and dying at a reasonably high rate means they're not 100% foolproof, because obviously you have to use them and disinfect them afterwards or destroy them afterwards. And, you know, if you're then handling something afterwards that's perhaps got a blood sample or something like that, there's still a risk. So, you know, they do a reasonably good job, but it's not perfect. And that's why, you know, it's important to also have the vaccine and the treatments available.
4: How concerned should Australians be around this outbreak?
5: At this stage, in terms of it spreading to Australia, the risk seems very low. So the World Health Organization hasn't recommended closing borders or anything yet. And we have probably the strongest quarantine and, you know, travel controls in the world. So anyone coming from those affected regions would declare that when they come in through customs and be monitored and perhaps tested or at least observed for symptoms. At the moment, it's affecting Uganda and the Democratic Republic of the Congo. There's obviously a higher risk in regions and countries around that where people are spreading. But currently, the risk of it spreading to Australia is very low, as long as people keep being on top of, you know, flight manifests and things like that.
4: And lastly, what is the current challenge in, I guess, tracking and containing the Ebola outbreaks in regions affected by conflict and poverty at the moment?
5: Yeah, so the epicenter of this particular outbreak is particularly difficult. And whilst there's been cases in some of the bigger cities in those regions, a lot of it's still quite rural. And these are areas that are very impacted by regional conflict. And they're also areas with a lot of transient populations involved in mining and logging. And there's large terrorist groups controlling regions of this part of Central Africa. So it's, yeah, it makes it very difficult or dangerous for health workers to get in there and control the situation. But it's also very hard to track populations of people moving around in that environment.
0: That was Thomas Jeffries, Senior Lecturer in Microbiology at Western Sydney University, speaking to The Wire. New research from the Australian Institute shows Medicare is failing regional and remote Australians. Australians living in the regions not only have limited access to health services, but also pay more. Last week's federal budget delivery didn't include any major reforms to support regional Australians' access to GPs. The Wire's contributor Ash Taylor from Tune FM spoke with senior economist, the Australian Institute, Jack Thrower, about the report.
6: Yeah, so there's a lot of key findings in the report. The central message of the report is that Medicare is meant to be a universal service. We all pay into it through taxes, Medicaid levy and things like that. But it's not providing universal access or equal access to people in more remote communities. So some of the outcomes of the report are findings that the number of GPs is lower in more remote communities, particularly small rural towns and more remote communities than that. And this is despite the fact that generally people that live in more remote communities are older and more likely to have complicating factors. So they're actually in need of more healthcare, but they seem to be getting less. There's even bigger disparity when you look at the number of specialists, access to specialists in these areas. And relatedly to this, we analyzed Medicare benefits data, which is essentially when you go to the doctor, whether it's bulk billed or there's a rebate or anything like that, then you get some Medicare subsidy there. People living in more remote communities get less subsidy.
7: Right now, I know that there's a travel subsidy. Is that included in the consideration of the cost of healthcare for people in regional and rural and remote areas of Australia, that added cost of having to travel much farther?
6: Yeah, so this is a central message of this report. It's that all these things create large barriers for people living in more remote areas to actually accessing healthcare. The fact that people have to travel so long, they might even have to stay overnight at a hotel or other accommodation if they don't know anyone there, and because of the travel distances. And these travel costs and other barriers are essentially just creating large barriers to accessing equal healthcare. So yeah, exactly that point.
7: And the analysis has made four recommendations, one of which is a remoteness loading on Medicare services. What would that look like?
6: So it's essentially regarding the subsidy under the Medicare benefits schedule, it would essentially add an additional subsidy for people who service more remote communities. And the idea here is to, because Medicare is so based on sort of quantity, so a lot of the sort of viable medical practices, the idea is that you need quite a large number of patients in order to make the operation viable. By adding an additional percentage on top of the subsidies received by people working in more remote communities, it means that they don't need to see as many people in order to have a viable operation. So it is to account for the fact that because populations aren't as concentrated in these areas, then it's to encourage the ability for medical practitioners to trade in more remote areas.
7: And some of the other recommendations include providing additional funding, exempting rural Australians from private health insurance surcharges, and also having the government directly provide essential services that are inadequate right now. What are some of those essential services?
6: So essentially, at the Australian Institute, we've talked about this for a long time, the failures of the market in providing certain social services, and that includes things like health. And one of the failures you've seen consistently has been what people refer to as thin markets, which is essentially places like more remote communities where there's just not that many people. Well, there's a lot of people overall, but the populations aren't as concentrated as they are in more urban areas. And that means that for a range of sort of economics 101 reasons, particularly just the number of buyers and sellers in the market, it's difficult for a market to develop. And you've seen this in healthcare, you've seen this in education, disability services, aged care, all these sorts of things, that you sort of predictably see market failures here because markets don't operate well in those circumstances. And the argument we're making here is that in certain more remote communities, it seems to be quite inevitable that the market will fail to service properly. There might just not be enough people that in order to have a viable private operator there.
0: That was senior economist from the Australian Institute, Jack Thrower, speaking to The Wire's contributor, Ash Taylor from TuneFM. From July 1, households with smart meters across New South Wales, South Australia and Southeast Queensland can cross over using a system where they can use 3 free daytime hours under a scheme called the Solar Sharer Offer. From October, Victoria plans to also adopt a similar scheme. The Wire's Thomas Kudas spoke with Associate Professor Saman Gorgi from Deakin University for more.
8: The Solar Sharer Offer gives eligible households with a smart meter three free hours of electricity. In New South Wales, South Australia and Southeast Queensland, the same is going to be practiced in Victoria from October 26th. So the core message is that Australia is moving from an electricity scarcity problem to a timing problem. So the thing is, the problem is not too much solar. The problem is not enough flexibility here.
9: Now, the scheme offers free electricity during the middle of the day, but who ultimately pays for that power and is the model fair?
8: Good question. Is this really free? So I would just say only during the set 3 hours, yes, up to the daily cap, but it is not free in the full economic sense because the retailer still has to recover the cost. The thing is, the households with the smart meters, flexible loads would benefit most, but the concern is renters, apartments and embedded networks might not benefit as much because they have less flexibility. This is the case that would actually make this a fairness story on top of being an energy story.
9: Why are governments and energy providers encouraging households to shift activities like laundry, hot water heating and EV charging into midday hours? Why midday hours of all times of the day?
8: The reason is because during the midday and noon, there is excess or abundance of solar that cannot simply be stored into the batteries because it is going to be costly if they want to just store the whole excess of solar or energy into the batteries. So that's why they are going to motivate people to shift their load to that time that we have the abundant solar during the peak of the solar in Australia. So this activity is going to be cheaper if we have the flexibility to move the loads to that time. Because otherwise, it is going to be a problem in a sense that the scarcity of solar or energy is, and the excess of energy is, I would say, is as risky as the scarcity of solar because it would impact the stability of power networks. So there should be a way to actually find the demand for that excess of power during the midday. It could be energy storage, it could be flywheel and load banks, and the most significant way is to change the behavior of the demand to shift the loads to that time that we have extra energy.
9: So what concerns exist for renters, apartment residents, low-income households who may not have smart meters or the ability to shift their electricity use?
8: That's right. The smart meter coverage across the national electricity market was about 60% after more than just 870,000 installations in the previous 12 months. So the thing is, we still have roughly half of the clients or the consumers not having the smart meter. So basically, not having that smart meter and not having the capability of that appliance working with timers and being able to shift the load.
0: That was Associate Professor Saman Gorgi from Deakin University speaking to The Wire's Thomas Kudas. And that's the end of today's show. Thanks so much for your company wherever you are in Australia. The Wire Weekly is a collaboration between community radio stations SYN in Melbourne, 2SER in Sydney, Radio 4EB in Brisbane, and contributors from all across the country, with the great support from the Walkley Foundation and Community Radio Network. 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The Wire Weekly acknowledges the traditional custodians of the Wurundjeri people of the Kulin Nations, where the program has been produced. And we pay our respects to Aboriginal elders past, present and emerging. Today, The Wire Weekly is brought to you by SYN in Melbourne, Victoria. I'm Amina Shakur. Thanks so much for your company and we'll see you next time with many more stories on The Wire Weekly.
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12: Hello, I'm Peter Hislop. Leaders of the Koori Camp Embassy have signalled a court challenge against a transfer of ownership at Brisbane's Barambin Victoria Park. The first sod has been turned on the new 63,000-seat Olympic Stadium today after ownership of the site was transferred to the Games Independent Infrastructure and Coordination Authority. This camp leader alleges police removed First Nations people burning a cultural fire overnight.
13: Our sovereignty as Koori people occupies this land, our flags, and now human rights has been breached. Section 28, 26. So we'll see you in the federal courts.
12: The federal government has previously dismissed two cultural heritage applications for the site. Defence Minister Richard Marles has defended a shift in the AUKUS agreement. Over the weekend, it was revealed Australia wouldn't be receiving a newly built Virginia-class submarine in the 2030s, but rather three second-hand submarines. The opposition says it will be interrogating the shift at Senate estimates this week in Canberra. Minister Marles insists there are no changes to the deal.
14: In the context of a very complicated endeavour, we need to place a premium on simplicity.
12: A Tasmanian minister has resigned amid a court case with legal fees costing taxpayers at least $120,000. Environment Minister Madeleine Olgavy had incorrectly told Parliament she was not party to any court cases, but after questioning from the Greens, she admitted last week she had brought a Supreme Court action but was trying to navigate a suppression order. Premier Jeremy Rockliffe has refused to provide details on the case. Outdated regulations are being blamed for reducing the capacity of the nation's electric truck fleet. Shannon Kirkwood reports.
15: The Electric Vehicle Council has released a report on e-trucks, finding freight curfews introduced for diesel engines also apply to electric vehicles. It says it's costing up to $150 per vehicle per day in lost productivity and up to $4 billion in lost national GDP every year. The council says e-trucks are being prevented from travelling during the hours when it would make the biggest difference. It says as Australia responds to the fuel security shock, now is the time to support the sector, and that includes lifting noise restrictions, improving sales incentives and road classifications.
12: The Victorian opposition leader has described the Mikey public transport system as back in the Stone Age. The two-month period of free fares has come to an end this week, replaced with a 50% discount instead. Jess Wilson says as commuters tap on again, it's still a long road ahead before credit cards can be used.
16: You go around the world and you can tap and go with your credit card, with your phone in a second. Here in Victoria, we're still in the trial phase. It is an absolute embarrassment for this government that they have not been able to put in place a simple tap-and-go system.
12: Meanwhile, Premier Jacinta Allen says 20% off car registration fees start today, with applications open until July 31. And Australia will welcome its 28 millionth resident tomorrow. The population clock from the Australian Bureau of Statistics increases our population about one person every minute and 15 seconds, accounting for births, deaths, arrivals and departures. The nation passed the 27 million mark back in September 2024. Turning to sport, the Australian women's rowing team evening, the Rosellas have finished the first World Cup regatta of the season with two medals. In Spain, the eight led for much of the race to claim Australia's first women's international gold medal of the new Olympic cycle. The team took the lead after 750 metres.
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Good afternoon and welcome to Under the Milky Way on this lovely, mellow, warm Monday afternoon. I started off today with To Live, To Fly is To Fly, beautiful song by Townes Van Zandt. And I've had it on my mind since someone mentioned it the other week and found it on a CD, and I'm very glad to play it again. And also came across quite a few cover versions of that song, a pretty good one by Paul Kelly with Charlie Owen there playing some beautiful music, and Guy Clark's another good one. But anyway, went back to the source with Townes. Next up, I'm going to play a cover of Townes Van Zandt, No Place to Fall by Lisa Miller. This is off one of her car tape collections. Lisa Miller's a Melbourne singer, and she has a beautiful voice to suit this song. So here we go.

That was Bobby Charles there with Street People, and before that a track from Chris Wilson, Live at the Continental, recorded back in 1994, and a song called Surely You Will Love Again. I don't know if anyone was around to go to the Continental in Greville Street when it was a venue, but it was a fantastic spot to see music, and they had some incredible artists playing there over that time, and I was lucky enough to see Chris Wilson, probably not that night it was recorded, but another night, and was just blown away by him. He was an amazing performer, fantastic musician. Next up, I'm going to play a few songs from a compilation set of CDs called Take Me to the River, A Southern Sounds Soul Story. And one of the great side benefits of having a bookshop in the city for years and playing music in it, that people brought in CDs and burnt CDs and all sorts of stuff to play at the shop. And I came across some really great stuff there, a lot of soul music. And most of those CDs have kind of gone by the wayside now, but I came across another one this week out of that collection. So I'm going to play a few songs off that. First up, we're going to hear You're Gonna Miss Me, and this is by Reuben Bell.

It was Maurice and Mac with You Left the Water Running, and before that, You Don't Miss Your Water, William Bell. Both of those tracks from that anthology I mentioned a little bit earlier on, Take Me to the River, A Southern Soul Story. And all of those influences of Southern music are kind of coming through in that music, gospel and some country, bit of blues. And most of the singers in those studios, stage studios like Stax and Fame and American, they were black singers, often with white musos, studio musicians, and a whole mixture of songwriters, sometimes their own songs, but some of those classic songwriters like Dan Penn and William Bell was there, and a whole lot of songwriters in those studios working on those songs. So it's a pretty interesting collection of stuff from that time and that part of America. I've got one more song to play from that one that I really liked, Bill Brandon with Rainbow Road. And then we'll hear some messages and hear some more music.

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David McComb there, Day of My Ascension, from an album called Love of Will. And before that, we heard a couple of tracks from an album called Brainworms by RVG, the band. That's Romy Vega Group, based in Melbourne. And It's Not Easy, and then Nothing Really Changes. Next up, we're going to hear from David Byrne and St. Vincent with a track called Outside of Space and Time. But just before that, I wanted to mention the new Mallacurta telephone directory is out. You may have already seen it around at the post office or some of the shops in town, but it's both a great source of information about all sorts of stuff and also a fundraiser. Someone's waving at me through the window. A fundraiser for 3MGB, Your Voice in the Wilderness, and it really helps with the upkeep of the station and all of that. So go and make your purchase if you can. So, yeah, we'll hear from David Byrne and St. Vincent, Outside of Space and Time. Mm-hmm.

Giant Sand there with I'm So Lonesome I Could Try, a Hank Williams track. And Giant Sand is an American band featuring Hal Gelb, who's got all sorts of projects. I'm a big fan of his stuff, so it's good to hear that version of that. Pretty much at the end of Under the Milky Way for this week on Local Radio 3MGB. Tomorrow we'll be back on air with Tuesday Breakfast at 8 a.m. and back to the community radio network via the satellite until then. I'm going to finish up with another Townes Van Zandt song, as I started with the program. This is High, Low and In Between from an album of the same name. I'll be back next week. See ya.

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2: The ball back in broadcast side and bobs up to Haywood. He loads up from 50 and slides it home. Fantastic finish there from Haywood. As he goes long, Wilson inside 50. Off hands. It's butted up. Nice little snap around the body there. That's beautiful from Flynn Young to the punt road end. That's what they needed, Carlton.
3: Ollie Henry, left forward pocket, kicks across the body and slots it home. Got it out towards Haywood, who hand pass off the cribs. Another one to Smith. Kick back inside forward. 50 for the Blues. Young at the full of the ball, tries to track it. Gets it to Evans. Evans at a low ball is good. Got it back to Young. Fires! And squares the ball up from 15 metres out. Carlton finally get it, Evans. So a boundary throw in. The Shane Warne stand as Mackay works his way to the front, but he dropped the footy. Hand pass comes out to Manor for the Cats, runs inside forward 50, just inside the boundary line, and ladies and gentlemen, he slotted it. That was brilliant. Manor.
2: A high one inside 50 through the hands of Kemp. Under pressure, Humphreys had to get it away. Hot potato. Here they come again. Carlton, Haywood from the pocket. And they erupt here at the MCG.
3: Oh, look at Paddy. Have a look at him. He steps up 50 metres out. Beautiful looking drop punt. Oh, D-Rod with a massive smile that goes right across his head.
2: Pressure moments here. 27-minute mark of the final term. Blues by four as Neil goes for another second tap. Hurried kick out of the congestion.
4: Jack Henry.
2: Massive moment, Jack Henry.
3: Oh, goes back with a footy. Short leads made. A half crowded inside 50. Goes long to the edge of the square. Paddy Cripps has taken the mark. 15 out directly in front. Going to snap it. No drop punt. He's going to hook it across the body for the Carlton lead. He fires.
4: First goal. Beautiful.
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5: Waterman opens up the angle, curls a snap, and finds the target for West Coast.
6: Stays inside the field of play. Baker's quick hand pass, he turns it over straight to Caddy, who snaps and doesn't get much on it at all. And then Baker slaps it straight to the waiting Cox. He was in the goal square almost all by himself. Cox has kicked the goal and Essendon have one.
5: Job Shanahan, a bright young prospect, guides it through and the Eagles have consecutive goals in this second quarter. Deep penetrating kick from Hoff. Reid gets a sit, gets a hand to it, spills down to Marrick, ripped off it. Reid steps through one, steps through two, tackle, breaks out of a tackle, snaps. Oh, don't tell me! Holy Reid! They couldn't tackle him! How's he done that? He was surrounded. It was a red and black wall. And somehow he's broken free, thrown it on the boot, and snapped a classic goal.
6: He went to ground fairly easily. Stayed down for a while as well. So without the ball being thrown in the air, in the middle of the ground, Murdoch kicks the goal from 50 out. And the Eagles get the perfect start to the third quarter. So Kelly sidesteps an opponent and then guides the kick beautifully. Hitting up on the lead, Jack Williams. He'll go longer this time towards full forward. Waterman has a chance at the back. Gets rid of his opponent, runs into the open goal. And he adds another to his tally. He's got two. And a throw picked out going against Parrish. And Milan Murdoch, who was applying the tackle on Parrish, gets the free kick. There's players everywhere. And he decides to square it up for McCarthy, who lines him up from 30 metres out. And McCarthy, the great McCarthy, kicks his first career goal.
5: Spills down to Cox, who launches a spiral. Eagles with the extra number back, dropping the mark. It spills down to Caddy. Caddy wriggles out of a tackle, gives to Day Wicks, and he snaps a goal.
6: Considers Young in the corridor. Instead, he'll kick it back out to left half forward, and Lindsay who marks and goes, a little chip pass, too much on it. Wasn't well directed, although Bailey Williams makes it good. Quick hands, gets it to Murdoch, off a step, he's got three.

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0: Bohemian Frequency. We're going to end with a track, Cynthia, Across the Heavens by Bomadi. So thank you for joining us today on the Bohemian Beat.
1: I see you in my dreams. I wish upon a star.

L from Tuareg band Tamakrest. Here's another track from it. This one's called Inizjam from Mali and the Sahara Desert. Tamakrest here in the Tiki Lounge.

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1: BBC News with Moira Alderson. The Israeli military has warned residents in Beirut's southern suburbs to evacuate after Prime Minister Benjamin Netanyahu ordered strikes on what he called terrorist targets in the Lebanese capital. The Israeli military said if Hezbollah continued to launch rockets towards Israel, then the southern suburbs would be targeted. John Sudworth is in Beirut.
2: Political leaders in Israel have made it very clear that they see this as a Hezbollah stronghold. Certainly when we drove in here, the people streaming in the other direction, cars packed with belongings and children, those who we spoke to stuck in traffic jams trying to get out, would tell us that they were supporters of Hezbollah, but leaving for their own safety. So far, no sign of the strikes yet, but everybody here expecting them to happen imminently.
1: President Trump says he's not heard from Iran that it's halting contacts with his administration. He was responding to reports on Iran's Tasnim news agency that the Iranian government would pause indirect negotiations with the United States because of Israeli attacks on Lebanon. The report has not been confirmed by the government in Tehran. Mr. Trump told NBC News there had been too much talking. The US biotechnology company Moderna says

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1: Well, I pull out of Pittsburgh, rolling down that eastern seaboard.

You know my wreck's a little old, but that don't mean she's low. There's a plane from his back and that smoke blowing like it's cold.

0: Yes. Current temperature in Mallacoota, 9.2. We're going for a top today of 17. Let's have a look at the official Bureau forecast for East Gippsland for Tuesday, which says cloudy, high chance of showers becoming less likely this evening, snow falling above 1,700 metres, damaging winds possible about the ranges. Winds northerly, 25 to 35, decreasing to 15 to 25 k in the early afternoon. Currently, the wind is a northwesterly at 9 k, with gusts up to 11 k. See what else they've got. Gale warnings for the Gippsland coast, but not the Far East, not us. So lastly, they give us the top daily temperatures for the week. Today, 17. Wednesday, tomorrow, 19. Thursday, 17. Friday, 14. Saturday, 17. Sunday, 17. Next Monday, 18. And next Tuesday, 19. So that's the weather for us for the week.
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0: And the time is 7 minutes past eight. And we'll get on to the music. It'll start with Edith Fear, Shine from Asta, Stars, Tracy McNeil. We'll see how we go from then on.

0: Shine.
1: Shine from Asta, that is. Let's have a look at the tides for today. Low tide was at 4:10 a.m., 0.21 of a metre. So still low tide until 10:32. 10:32 is high tide of 0.79 of a metre. And low tide again this afternoon at 7 minutes past 3, 7 p.m., 0.54 of a metre. And high tide again tonight at 9:28 p.m., 1.27 of a metre. But so, as I say, low tide at the moment until roughly 10:30.
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1: And got a notice here that Mallacoota Cares, you probably know, is a not-for-profit community organisation that provides local care coordination of supported home packages, and they've been having drop-in information sessions. The next one is Wednesday this week, Wednesday the 3rd of June, at the community club rooms, 1:15 p.m. till 3:15 p.m. That's Mallacoota Cares, and you'll get all the information you need there. No, something else coming up, but it's not doing it. So, 8:15 is the time. This is Tracy McNeil and Good Life.

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1: And something coming up this Thursday, which a lot of people are interested in, Joy. It's Thursday Morning Melodies, because it is the first Thursday of the month. So Thursday Morning Melodies and Morning Tea. Everyone's welcome. It's at the Mallacoota Hotel, 10:30 a.m. until midday. And entry is via the hotel car park behind the bottle shop, if you didn't know. But it's held on the first Thursday of every month. 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So if you enjoy music, come along and sing, tap, hum, even dance. Singing is not compulsory, which is possibly a good thing for some people. But no, not really. 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Gold coin donation. 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So it's on again this week. Thursday Morning Melodies and Morning Tea. This Thursday, 10:30 a.m. till midday at the Mallacoota Hotel. So come along, enjoy it. Nice warm atmosphere, friendly in this cold weather. Be good. 8:21 is the time. This is Lonely Eyes from Sugar Soap.

Sure from Hatchie. Hatchie, sure. Coming up to the news soon. Just a quick reminder again that the new telephone book has arrived, is now for sale. It's for sale at the post office, Foodworks, and the gallery with other merchandise when they're open. $10 for the 2026 local telephone book. And that wasn't much. Its purchases go towards the upkeep and running of Radio 3MGB, your voice in the wilderness. But it is available, the Mallacoota Genoa District telephone book. Right, that's that. I think we better cross to the satellite. We'll miss the news.

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And it's a fun and informative activity for adults and children. 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Always a really popular presentation, this, particularly for the school kids. Then, after that presentation for an hour, you can get creative in another one-hour art session led by the East Gippsland Art Gallery, decorating a threatened species and connecting with nature through art. All the sessions are free, but spaces are limited. So you can registration via Humanitix. So it's for Friday, the 5th of June, at the Community Club Rooms. Each activity runs for an hour, and participants can choose to start with either the wildlife session or the art session. 9 a.m. till 10 a.m. and 11 a.m. till midday. So further information, you can contact the organisers, 5152 1184, 5152 1184. But it is on this Friday, the 5th of June, at the Community Club Rooms. 8:44 is the time, and I think we'll have an old one. Why not?

0: That's What a Fool Believes from the Doobie Brothers, of course. Big hit of theirs, Doobie Brothers. Let's hear a message from one of our sponsors.
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Anything could happen. Indeed, it could. That's Ellie Goulding. Her name is Ellie Goulding. Let me tell you who's on 3MTV for the rest of the day. Because the breakfast show, we finish soon, 9 o'clock. Then it's back to the satellite. Then at 11 o'clock, it's a jukebox jamboree. Dr. Fred comes in for that. 11 o'clock to midday. Back to the satellite again until 4 o'clock. And Peter Vickery comes in for blues and other stuff, 4 till 6. Back to the satellite until 7. Then it's prog with Don and Mickey D, 7 till 9 p.m. So still quite a few to go on 3MTV for today, which is good. 8:57 is the time. I think we've got time for one more check. We'll make it Austin Mackay with Breathe Again. We will indeed. So thanks very much for listening. I'll catch you next time.

0: physical distance between them. They're very close and speak regularly. During the war in Iran and the subsequent ceasefire, they've been recording their conversations, which have been shared with the BBC. Because of the risks and because they talk freely, in order to protect their anonymity, the sisters' words are entirely spoken by actors.
1: It looks like things have got a bit messy.
2: Are you outside?
1: Yeah, I'm outside, but don't worry, I'm fine.
2: Okay, call me tonight with Mom.
1: Okay.
2: And one more thing, when you said things are messy, what did you mean?
1: Look, they're saying they've hit the gas facilities in Asaluye, the main gas supply. And also, they told Ahmad, who works for the gas company, that they have to go there to shut the gas off. Mina said electricity might go too.
2: Oh,
1: she was saying today or tomorrow. And another thing, she said she couldn't find petrol either.
2: Oh, God.
0: You're listening to the documentary on the BBC World Service. I'm Caroline Hawley, a diplomatic correspondent at the BBC. And this is When Shiraz Calls. It's been a tumultuous year for Iranians. First, a nationwide uprising that was brutally crushed. Then a war that Donald Trump thought would spell the end of Iran's theocratic regime.
3: When we are finished, take over your government. It will be yours to take.
0: On the 28th of February, the US and Israel launched coordinated airstrikes across Iran. They targeted military and nuclear sites and key members of the Iranian leadership. Iran's 86-year-old supreme leader, Ayatollah Ali Khamenei, was killed in the opening salvos of the war. His supporters mourned in public, but many Iranians celebrated. The country was still reeling from the regime's lethal crackdown on mass protests in January. Tens of thousands of people, protesters and some bystanders, are reported to have been killed or injured. More than 3,000 others, both civilians and members of the security forces, have been killed during the US-Israeli bombardments. Because of a near-total internet blackout imposed by the Iranian authorities, they say for security reasons, we've heard relatively little from people in Iran over the past few weeks. International calls into the country have also been blocked. But Geeta and Leila have managed to keep talking, and we've obtained their conversations. Geeta's also been keeping a diary. Their recordings give us a snapshot of the lives of two young Iranian women living through a key moment in their country's history.
4: Diary, London. On the very first day, when they said Ali Khamenei had been killed, the death of a leader, especially at the beginning of a war, that wasn't something my mind had ever prepared for. I understood why people felt happy. This man was responsible for so much death, fear and destruction. But what disturbed me was that someone who had been so frightening and untouchable for decades was suddenly gone. So easily, without being brought to court, without facing people, without answering anything.
0: Iranians are stunned, bewildered, many are excited. They hope the regime might indeed be toppled. The death of the supreme leader, the ultimate authority in Iran for decades, is followed by other assassinations, including of Iran's security chief, Ali Larijani, who is thought to have been responsible for the operation to crush January's uprising. Everyday life in Iran is turned upside down, sometimes in strange ways.
2: Hello?
1: How are you? You okay?
2: Yeah, thanks.
1: What's the news?
2: I was waiting for your call. I knew you'd be going on a break.
1: Yeah, I'm on my break now. By the way, can you check the weather for me for tomorrow, the day after, Friday, what it's like?
2: Don't you have a weather app?
1: No, we don't have any internet. We don't even have Google.
2: It says 60% chance of rain today. After 6 p.m. it's sunny. Are you going out on a date?
1: No, I've just been lying under the duvet, and this rain makes it worse. It's torrential. I just need a bit of sunlight. I'm serious.
0: A as attacks continue, with Iran hitting back, firing missiles at targets around the Gulf. In London, Geeta tries to hold on to some semblance of normality. It's March, Nowruz, the Persian New Year, the most important date in the Iranian calendar.
4: Diary, London. I had plans to go to Finchley with a friend after she finished work and do some shopping for Nowruz. Over the past few years, I've always tried to go. It feels like going there helps me hold on to the feeling of New Year, even far from home. I was sitting on the bus, listening to a playlist I'd put together. Right there, I missed Mom. I wished I could see her, hug her. It's been 5 years since I last saw her. Her birthday's coming up too. My mother loves hyacinths. I bought a bunch. They mightn't last until New Year, but home will smell of hyacinths. The thought of Mom will fill the space. My sister didn't call today.
0: In Iran, Nowruz this year passes virtually unnoticed for many Iranians. Instead of holding big family gatherings, they're trapped in their homes, scared to go out.
2: Hello?
1: Hi. You okay?
2: I keep missing your calls. Yeah, I'm okay. How are you?
1: I called you twice.
2: I know. Sorry, my phone was on silent.
1: Can you hear that noise from the street?
0: Pro-government supporters staging shows of strength become a common sight.
1: This is what they do every night.
2: Yeah, I saw a video. It's awful.
0: For many Iranians, it's very intimidating. Whilst American and Israeli planes dominate the skies, the regime is determined to show it owns the streets, bringing out large groups of its loyalists. And new security checkpoints are appearing on street corners, with armoured vehicles and heavy weaponry. Adding to the sense of fear, soon the economy goes into freefall. Prices are soaring alarmingly, and families are cutting back on what they eat. Layla, a doctor, sees the effects at work in the patients who come into hospital. At this point in the war, she's working in an A&E department.
1: Geeta, this morning this poor woman came in with a toothache. I swear she looked really well-dressed, way better dressed than me. She said she had one of those special insurance plans. But when I put in her details, it didn't come up. Her insurance had been cut off.
2: Why? What had happened?
1: Well, she said, I'm supposed to be covered until the end of the month. And I showed her the screen, said, look, it's been cancelled. She had MS, and she was young, too. I wrote her a prescription, but told her to take amoxiclav or amoxicillin. It's cheaper. You could see how upset she was.
2: That's awful.
1: Medication has become unbelievably expensive. I have so many patients telling me, we've run out of money. We haven't taken our meds for a month. People can't afford the essentials. But you know, today along the boulevard, every few steps I saw banners of Aga Mojtaba. Everywhere. It was honestly making me feel sick.
0: Mojtaba Khamenei is the late Supreme Leader's son, and just over a week after the start of the war, he'd been chosen by Iran's clerical establishment as his successor. He's a hardliner, close to Iran's powerful revolutionary guards. The embattled regime is closing ranks.
1: I tried to call you when it was happening, but you didn't answer.
2: Layla, they're saying Shiraz has been really badly hit.
1: Yeah, the missiles were coming. I don't know if it was from jets or launched from another country. I wanted you to hear it. It was so close. You could hear the gap between the missile being launched and it hitting. And for the first time, I got scared. It was terrifying.
2: Honestly, I'm so angry. Half my face has gone numb.
1: I swear to God, don't let anything happen to you. Hodaya!
0: The US military is bombing targets across the country in an offensive it's called Operation Epic Fury. Dozens of senior military commanders are killed. But the regime, far from losing its grip, tightens it.
5: Tonight at 6, Iran launches attacks on an oil refinery in Israel as energy prices soar around the world.
0: At the end of March, the impact of the war is being felt well outside Iran.
6: Iran has put a stranglehold
5: on the Strait of Hormuz.
6: The most effective way.
0: Geeta watches as Iran dominates the news. Iran, but not Iranians.
6: And a reopening of the Strait of Hormuz.
4: People around me suddenly knew about the Strait of Hormuz. Even people who normally don't follow politics. But this awareness wasn't about people. It was about oil, economy, impact. And that made something very clear to me. That places like Iran become visible mostly when they affect somewhere else. It's something I'd felt before, but in that moment, I felt it more strongly. Then I remembered the time change in London tonight, and I realized the only thing I cared about was this. Am I now closer to Iran in time? And I am. 1 hour closer. Somehow that matters.
0: By now, the economic cost of the war is biting increasingly hard. Small businesses, especially ones that rely on the internet, are going under. People are using up their savings. Layla's struggling financially.
1: Geeta, I think I'm going to have a really difficult month. If you can, could you maybe send me some money?
0: It's the first time Layla has ever asked Geeta for money, but her salary hasn't been paid for weeks.
2: I was actually wondering about that. I'll find a way. I just don't know how to get it to you.
1: They've hit the bank as well.
2: They hit the bank?
1: Yeah. They've only paid my salary today.
2: Which salary was that?
1: January's. And another thing, they've reduced my shifts. They've cut my shifts from 11 to 8.
0: By early April, Donald Trump, who'd suggested the war would last just a few weeks, is looking for a way to end it. He delivers an ultimatum on his Truth Social platform to try to get Iran to the negotiating table on his terms.
7: President Trump has upped the ante dramatically by saying Iran's whole civilization will die tonight.
4: When I heard that phrase, a whole civilization will die tonight, at first, I didn't really take it seriously. Donald Trump says many things, things that don't always happen. But people kept talking about it. I heard it again and again.
8: Another day, another extraordinary post.
9: At this point, nobody knows whether he is going to go ahead or not.
10: The world is now on a brink of a very dangerous escalation.
4: It started to feel that something on a different scale could become real. Something that extends beyond a single moment. Of course, Iran has a long history and so much beauty and memory in its cities, its architecture, its language and landscapes. But for me, civilization is first and foremost its people. Iran, without its people, is not Iran. So when someone speaks so easily about the end of a civilization, I don't imagine only buildings falling. I imagine ordinary people. Not only its glorious past, but this fragile present. When someone on the other side of the world talks about our lives like this, deciding about life and death without ever asking us, it feels careless, almost unbearable.
0: In the end, it doesn't happen. A temporary ceasefire is announced on the 8th of April, and a few days later, direct talks take place in Pakistan between the US and the Iranians, but yield no agreement. Iran, with its newfound economic weapon in the Strait of Hormuz, is in no mood to capitulate.
2: Hello? How are you?
1: Do you know? Last night there were car horns and chants of Allah Akbar. They're saying we won. I don't know what they've done.
2: I don't know, but they're using the Strait of Hormuz as leverage.
1: Right.
0: At work, Geeta's finding the situation increasingly difficult. She says non-urgent surgeries are being postponed to prepare for war casualties. That most of those who come into the emergency room are suffering from some form of anxiety or panic attacks.
1: Ah, Geeta John. I was on shift yesterday. I went into the pharmacy. I needed to enter a few medication codes for someone. A woman came in and said she wanted a thermometer. They'd given her a list of things to get for her child.
2: Right.
1: She asked the price. They said 200,000 tomans. She said, "Look, can you give it to me and I'll bring the money later?" They said no. She genuinely didn't have the money.
2: Seriously?
1: I'm still buying medicines.
2: with your own money?
1: Yeah, with my own money.
2: You give them for free?
1: Some of them, yeah. And a patient with chest pain. A chest pain patient should be admitted, monitored for at least 6 hours, have cardiac tests twice, serial ECGs, and then treatment. Minimum 6 hours. But here, they don't do those tests. They don't even give the drugs they need straight away to ease the pain.
2: Why don't they do it?
1: Well, they say there are no beds.
2: Are they really full?
1: Yes. It's a mess. Truly awful. Worse than I can describe.
11: Iran and the United States talk face-to-face for the first time since the 1979 Islamic Revolution.
0: Far away in foreign capitals, frantic efforts continue to bring the two sides together again.
11: Islamabad then assessed whether any progress on a peace deal.
0: But there's stalemate. And many of those Iranians who'd at first welcomed the US and Israeli attack, hoping it might help topple the Islamic Republic, are questioning their initial support for the war. Amid the damage, the deepening poverty, the intimidation, come reports on state-run media of executions, of men accused of acting against the regime. The UN says the death penalty is now being used against political prisoners at a frightening pace, to silence dissent. Some of the dozens killed over the past few weeks were only arrested during the January protests. Expedited proceedings, followed by hangings at dawn.
4: Diary, London. My sister is living inside this in a way I am not. On Thursday morning, when I spoke with her, she asked me about the news, as she always does. That day I told her that three people had been executed. With a tired voice, she said, "I know." When I mentioned the name of one of them, her voice suddenly went. She was deeply upset. She's always been against the death penalty. She often says that if you want to measure how controlling or dictatorial a government is, look at whether it's willing to abolish executions or not. For her, execution is not just a sentence. It's a tool to frighten people and keep them silent. Her anger is not just about war. It's about a system.
0: People opposed to the regime, who'd thought they'd found a voice back in January, have now been silenced. And attitudes to the war and the fragile ceasefire are creating rifts within families and between friends.
4: Today, I even argued with one of my closest friends. Perhaps because weeks of pressure had mounted up. Whenever I tried to speak about the destruction and people being killed arbitrarily, that familiar sentence would come. "Well, it's war." For me, this sentence isn't just a sentence. It's a way to erase the problem, a way to shrink the pain. It's as if all this immense suffering can be poured into one word. But I can't accept that. I cannot believe that saying it's war can justify everything. Neither the killing of innocent workers in Asaluya, nor the destruction of infrastructure, nor a life that becomes more insecure, poorer and unstable every day. I never wanted war. That some speak as if we all wanted it is unbearable to me. Yes, many have been waiting for years for change, for a rupture, for a blow to the regime. But this isn't the same as wanting war. I am tired of having to choose between the bad and the worse.
0: It's hard for many Iranians to watch as the regime carries out carefully choreographed shows of force. Images coming out of Iran show women dressed head to toe in black, carrying guns. And some of those with weapons are just teenagers. In the last few days, state-run television has even shown instructions on how to shoot and calls for those who haven't done military service to sign up. But with the ceasefire at least holding for now, Leila's trying to carry on with her day-to-day life. She's studying French as best as she can, walking, reading, including, she says, a book about positive thinking. Like many middle-class Iranians, her life has been transformed. The authorities say 2 million people have lost their jobs because of the war. Leila sends a voice note.
12: "I used to be middle class. But now, according to the government's own figures, my income is below the poverty line. I've spent years working in emergency departments. My work as a doctor has been all about doing my best. I know I'm good at my job. But people's struggles now are about day-to-day survival. I mean, how to put bread on your family's table each day.
0: Layla tells Geeta she's now measuring time, not in hours or days, but in the years of her youth that are slipping away. Planning ahead has become virtually impossible. But they find ways to cope, helped with a bit of dark humour.
1: This internet blackout, it really messes with your head. If I had internet, I'd at least be practicing my English grammar with ChatGPT.
2: There's this girl. She'd been in prison. She wrote, "In Iran, we don't say, I love you. We say, let me fix your VPN."
0: From one day to the next, it's a roller coaster. Will the ceasefire hold? Will negotiations restart? Will the internet come back?
1: Geetar, they're saying Google is working again.
2: Oh, really? So I can call you too? Let me try calling you.
1: Well, I've got Gmail working. When you can, install the Ballet app on your phone so you can video call.
2: Let me call you now so it doesn't cost you anything.
1: Okay.
0: When Geeta calls, it doesn't even ring. She tries many times. Nothing. She has to wait for her sister to call her, as before.
2: Hi, how are you?
1: I'm okay.
2: Today they executed another protester.
1: What lovely news.
2: I don't know. You're asking for news. What am I supposed to tell you?
0: They eventually talk about their imaginary island.
4: These days, I no longer keep my phone on silent. I check it constantly. Several times a day, I turn the sound off and on again just to make sure it's on. It feels like I am always waiting for a call from Shiraz.

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1: 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Let's go. Rum Jungle with Low Life. Now, we played a festival with these guys at the back end of last year, and we've been following them for a while, and incredible live band, incredible songs. You are going to love this one. This is Low Life.

Hello, this is Joel here from Hands Like Houses on Australian Music is Bloody Great. And next up, we have the new song Naked by Jaguar Jones. We've been listening to this artist for a long time, and this is the first song back in a while, so I hope you all enjoy it. I love this song.

Hey guys, it's Parky here from Hands Like Houses on Australian Music is Bloody Great. Next up, you'll be listening to the track Curse by Baker Boy. The reason I chose this one is it's quite rhythmic, there's an awesome beat, and it's just a great all-round track. Enjoy!

everyone, it's Parky here from Hands Like Houses, and you're listening to Australian Music is Bloody Great. The next track I've chosen is by a Canberra lad by the name of Genesis Owusu, and the song is Life Keeps Going. It's a banger. He's a local boy and an absolute bloody legend. Enjoy.

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1: This is Coops from Hands Like Houses, and you are listening to Australian Music is Bloody Great. This next track is a new one by the band The Ryans called How to Breathe, and it's featuring Matt Colby. This song is absolutely delicious on their ears. You'll love it the moment you first hear the vocals coming in, as I did.

Hello, this is Cooper from Hands Like Houses on Australian Music is Bloody Great. Next up, we have Sam Sly with her new track, The Truman Show. Sam Sly, originally from Canberra, I saw her a few months ago and she was amazing. She's now in Melbourne and she mixed and produced this track herself and it's

Hi beautiful people, it is Josh from Hands Like Houses here at Australia's Music is Bloody Great. Happy to be here. The song I have picked is Like a Doberman by Gurns, and we've toured with these guys quite a few times around the country, and they've just got great Aussie music, great live show, and they're also just wonderful people. So if you get a chance, check them out. They're awesome. This is Like a Doberman by Gurns.

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